0: Lackey, I am weary. I shall retire to the comfort and solace of my chambers. Dismiss the court. We will convene again at a more convenient time.
1: Well, if I may be so bold as to suggest, Your Majesty, that perhaps His Majesty might wish to have audience with one more group before retiring to the quietness of his own chamber.
0: Well, who are they?
1: A delegation from Israel, Your Majesty.
0: Oh, ambassadors?
1: Yes.
0: From King David?
1: Yes, Your Majesty.
0: Well, upon what mission are they come?
1: Well, they refuse to tell me, Your Majesty, except to say that it is a peaceful mission.
0: Peaceful?
1: Shall I send them away, Your Majesty, back to Israel?
0: Well, no. I'll see them after I have summoned my wise men and counselors. I want them at the audience so they can advise me how to handle the situation.
2: Princes, ladies, members of the Ammonite court, we are come as personal ambassadors of David, King of Israel. It is an unexpected honor to be received at the Ammonite court by the princes, wise and great men of Ammon. David sends his personal greetings and best wishes.
0: Well, just what does your king want of me?
2: Nothing, Your Majesty. David sends this word. I will show kindness unto Hanum, son of Nahash, the king of Ammon. Even as Nahash showed kindness unto me when I was a fugitive from Saul.
0: Oh.
2: King David wishes to send words of comfort to His Majesty upon the death of his father.
0: My father showed kindness unto David?
2: Yes, Your Majesty. Your father gave asylum and protection to David when he was a fugitive from the rage of Saul.
0: You think my father did this out of kindness for David?
2: Yes, sir. Your father was a great man.
0: Great? Yes. But kind? No, never. He helped David, gave him asylum because he hated Saul so desperately. Guard?
3: Yes, Your Majesty?
0: Take these men and lock them up until I send for them.
3: Yes, Your Majesty.
4: Locked up, Your Majesty.
0: Now, you are my counselors. You have witnessed the audience with King David's ambassadors. What is your opinion?
5: Oh, King, think you that David desires to honor thy father? That he sent messengers to honor and comfort you?
0: Well, didn't he?
5: Of course not, Your Majesty. He has sent his ambassadors here to spy out your city and to search it and take it from thee.
0: But my father was kind to David. And
5: we are thy wise men and counselors, sir. And if it please thee, we would like to give thee counsel.
0: Permission granted.
5: Ambassadors from other nations are given immunity from the laws of our land. They are guaranteed safe conduct to and from our land. But these men from David are not ambassadors in the true sense of the word. So we suggest, Your Majesty, that they be insulted and sent back to Jerusalem. David will be furious. That's just what we want, to show him that we know what he's up to.
0: How do you propose to insult the ambassadors?
5: Cut off the lower part of their garments and half of their beards and send them back to David. They will be laughed at by all who see them.
0: That will make David furious. All right, counselors, it is ordered. Cut off half of their beards and the lower half is ordered. Cut off half of their beards and the lower half of their garments and send them back to Jerusalem.

0: Of Jerusalem.
1: Yes, Your Majesty.
2: You say the Israelites were ashamed of the ambassadors? We sent back half-clothed and only half-bearded?
3: They stand ashamed before all Israel, sir.
2: Well, it is a good time to make war against David, wouldn't you say?
3: Oh, an ideal time, Your Majesty. But right now, sir, we do not have sufficient force to do much, if anything, against Israel.
2: We'll hire a force from the nations around about. First, send someone to the king at Syria, asking him if we... How many men and chariots do we have now?
3: About 50,000 footmen, Your Majesty, and 32,000 chariots and horsemen. Enough to defeat the Israelites without even half trying. And I have a plan of battle that I hope His Majesty will approve.
2: Well, proceed with the telling of it, and we shall see.
3: Your Majesty, I suggest that the Syrians of Beth Rehob and the Syrians of Zeba and Rehob at Ishtab approach the enemy from different directions. We will have David completely surrounded with a wall of brave, gallant men. There will be no escaping such a trap. David and all Israel will become a tributary of Ammon.
2: Your suggestion is excellent. I shall instruct my general to conduct the war exactly as you have suggested. We will win.
3: The men of Syria have fled the battle. Oh. We fight the Israelites alone.
2: Well, is there a chance that we may win?
3: No, Your Majesty.
2: Oh, well, then tell the men to retreat, every man for himself.
4: The general of His Majesty forces to see His Majesty Hanan, great and mighty King of Ammon.
2: You may enter, General.
5: Lord of the King.
2: Your request for an audience stated that you can assure me of a way to defeat the Israelites.
5: Yes, Your Majesty. All the nations from the great river Euphrates to the east and the Mediterranean Sea on the west, and all the peoples to the north and as far south as Egypt, hate the Israelites. They are growing too great in power. I suggest that we form an alliance, a coalition among ourselves against Israel. It would be a formidable alliance, one the Israelites simply could not cope with. And we, you, O King, would be the ruler of the world.
2: Good thinking, General. Excellent. I shall send ambassadors to the various nations at once. King David isn't as smart as he thinks he is, and neither is their God.
0: Well, General Joab, it seems as if the Ammonites just won't give up. This time, I myself will lead our forces, and with the help of God, we will win again.
2: General Joab?
0: Yes, sir.
2: I am Hanan, King of Ammon.
0: Yes, I am aware.
2: I wish to see your king, the great and mighty King David.
0: I am David. Welcome to the Israelite camp, Your Majesty.
2: What is your price for surrender?
0: Oh, we will never surrender, Your Majesty.
2: I mean, our surrender.
0: The same as the rest of the nations who have surrendered. You will pay Israel tribute. You will be a tributary state under Israel's control.
2: Very well. Agreed.
0: Joab, order the men to stop the war. It's won, thanks to a long-suffering and gracious God. He has saved us. Exalted be the God of our deliverance, the God that subdueth peoples and executeth vengeance.

0: Jesus said the golden rule sums up the law and the prophets. Now, how can something so simple say so much? Well, it's because the golden rule is the rule of love. And love is the greatest thing of all.
1: Matthew 7, verse 12. So in everything you do, do to others what you would have them do to you. For this sums up the law and the prophets.

0: Hosanna is a Hebrew word that means, "Oh, save." The Jewish people used this word to praise Jesus when he rode into Jerusalem on a donkey. As they waved palm branches and spread their coats on the road, they shouted, "Hosanna!"
1: From Matthew 21, verses 9 and 11, "Hosanna to the Son of David! Blessed is he who comes in the name of the Lord! Hosanna in the highest!" So the multitude said, "This is..."

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3: Now let's look at the pattern from Ahab's day. Some of you have probably not been too interested in Ahab. He was a king of Israel who was outstandingly wicked. And when I say Israel, I mean the northern kingdom of Israel and not the southern kingdom of Judah. And there were certain features of Ahab's wickedness and the other forces at work that again make this period in Israel's history a type or a pattern for the close of this age. And the same two things were at work: degeneration of human character and satanic supernatural intervention. Let's look at the main figures in the record. In 1 Kings 16, verses 29 through 33. And in the 38th year of Asa, king of Judah, began Ahab the son of Omri to reign over Israel. And Ahab the son of Omri reigned over Israel and Samaria 22 years. And Ahab the son of Omri did evil in the sight of the Lord above all that were before him. And it came to pass, as if it had been a light thing for him to walk in the sons of Jeroboam the son of Nebat, who had made the two golden calves at Dan and Bethel. This was bad enough, but Ahab went much further than this. He took to wife Jezebel, the daughter of Ethbaal, king of the Zidonians, and went and served Baal and worshipped him, and introduced the worship of Baal into the city of Jerusalem and even into the house of the Lord. And he reared up an altar for Baal in the house of Baal, which he had built in Samaria. And Ahab made a grove, but it's probably some kind of idolatrous image or figure. And Ahab did more to provoke the Lord God of Israel to anger than all the kings of Israel that were before him. Notice his stubbornness, his wickedness, and if you read other passages, a very weak character in a certain way, a childish character. When he couldn't get Naboth's vineyard, he went home and cried on his bed. See, until Jezebel said, "Don't worry, I'll fix it for you. I've got a way to get Naboth's vineyard. Don't you cry." But a terribly degenerate character, like not a few monarchs that we've seen in history, with tremendous power and yet behaving like little children when they met something that didn't suit them. You know, I've noticed particularly with men that there are men you'll meet who are 50 and 60 years old that behave as if they were still 12 years old. Can you think of some of them? I can't. And you know why? Because the demons that entered into them when they're 12 years old are still there, and they still make them behave like little boys. This is just by the way, but I mean, you see a very typical type of person in Ahab. Weak, capricious, dishonest, cruel, yet rather clever in a way, but totally unstable and unreliable, and of a kind that could be taken over by a dominating, clever, scheming wife. And that's precisely what happened to him. 1 Kings chapter 21, verse 25. Ahab is summed up in this verse. Ahab, and then 1 Kings chapter 21, verse 5. But there was none like unto Ahab, which did sell himself to work wickedness in the sight of the Lord, whom Jezebel, his wife, stirred up. Notice, Ahab sold himself. To whom did he sell himself? To Satan. See, he made a kind of bargain with Satan. He just put himself at Satan's disposal. This is a type of the Antichrist, you see, making a bargain with the devil. Have you ever met anybody that's made a bargain with the devil? I have. I've met the most terrible cases of demon possession in people that actually made a bargain with the devil. And the devil regards them as his property for time and eternity. To get them free is a major battle. It happens from time to time. I don't want to go into it, but I've met people in a real difficult situation. They would pray to Satan. So we see that everything in the scripture is real. I mean, we're dealing with realities. Realities of human nature, realities of how the forces of evil work. So we could say, within certain limits, you mustn't press these things too far, Ahab selling himself to Satan is a type, the false Christ, who'll make the bargain. You can have me if I can have the power. And Jezebel, his wife, who stirred him up with satanic supernatural power, demon worship, is a type of the false church, an alliance which is going to come at the close of this age just for a short period. Now let's look at the picture of Jezebel for a moment, because she is a type of the harlot in Revelation 17 and 18, the false, idolatrous, cruel, wicked church. 1 Kings 18, verse 4. Obadiah took 100 prophets and hid them in the cave. It says, when Jezebel cut off the prophets of the Lord. Jezebel was the persecutress of the Lord's prophets. She killed them ruthlessly. And in verse 13, Obadiah says to Elijah, was it not told my Lord what I did when Jezebel slew the prophets of the Lord, or how I hid 100 men of the Lord's prophets by 50 in a cave and fed them with bread and water? Jezebel was out to destroy every true prophet of the Lord. And then she promoted the false prophets. Verse 19 of 1 Kings chapter 18. Elijah sent this message to Ahab. Now therefore send and gather to me all Israel unto Mount Carmel, and the prophets of Baal 450, and the prophets of the groves or the idolatrous images 400, which eat at Jezebel's table. Jezebel maintained 850 false prophets, but she killed the prophets of the Lord. And this is entirely typical of the very church and situation that we envisage at the close of this age. Now notice in 2 Kings chapter 9 verse 22 we have the revelation of the real source of Jezebel's power. At this point Jehu has encountered Joram, who was Jezebel's son and became king of Israel when Ahab died, and Joram is asking Jehu if it's peace, and this is Jehu's answer. And it came to pass when Joram saw Jehu that he said, is it peace, Jehu? And he, Jehu, answered, what peace, so long as the whoredoms of thy mother Jezebel and her witchcrafts are so many. Notice, Jezebel was a practicing witch. She had direct intercourse with satanic supernatural power. The witchcraft of Jezebel, plus the corruption and the wickedness of Ahab's character, produced this scene when the forces of Satan had practically taken over the entire kingdom of God's people, Israel. Now, at this point, God's answer was a new type of ministry, and it was the ministry of Elijah. 1 Kings 17:1 and 18:1. Elijah's ministry is God's answer to the alliance of political power and satanic supernatural power represented by Ahab and Jezebel. We just read these two verses. 1 Kings 17:1. Elijah the Tishbite, who was of the inhabitants of Gilead, said unto Ahab, as the Lord God of Israel liveth, before whom I stand, there shall not be dew nor rain these years, but according to my word. And chapter 18, verse 1, it came to pass after many days that the word of the Lord came to Elijah in the third year, saying, go and show thyself unto Ahab, and I will send rain upon the earth. Elijah was God's answer to the situation. Now, if you turn to Malachi, you'll see that a similar situation at the close of this age will require a similar ministry sent by God. Malachi 4 and verse 5, behold, God says to his people, I will send you Elijah the prophet before the coming of the great and dreadful day of the Lord. Elijah's ministry is specifically related to this situation where political power is usurped and then abetted by satanic spiritual power to the destruction of God's people and the attempted overthrow of God's kingdom. And that is Satan's program for the close of this age. Now let's look at definite prophetic scriptures that picture these things, not in types as in Noah or in Ahab, but in clear statements from the scripture. Let's turn to Matthew chapter 24 to begin with. Matthew the 24th chapter, verses 11 and 24, Jesus is speaking about the period at the close of this age and giving a prophetic outline of the various successive phases and the main trends, both spiritual and political, that will manifest themselves at the close of the age. And in this he says these two things about false prophets and false Christs. Matthew 24:11, many false prophets shall rise and shall deceive many. And in verse 24, for there shall arise false Christs and false prophets, and shall show great signs and wonders, insomuch that if it were possible, they shall deceive the very elect. There will be false prophets, and there will be false Christs with supernatural power. And those that are not rooted in Christ and do not know the power of God and the truth of the Word of God will be deceived. Some people are naive enough to suppose that all supernatural power comes from God. This is not true. There are two sources of supernatural power, God on the one hand and Satan on the other. I don't believe there's a third source. And any supernatural power that is not from God is from Satan. That I firmly believe. So Jesus clearly warns us that at the close of this age there will be supernatural satanic power turned loose against the human race with one supreme objective: to deceive. In 1 Timothy chapter 4 we have a parallel statement. Now the Spirit, the capital S, indicates the Holy Spirit. The Spirit speaketh expressly that in the latter times, at the close of the age, some shall depart from the faith, giving heed to seducing spirits and doctrines of demons. The faith is Christianity. There's no question about that. It's not just any faith, it's the faith. These people have been in the faith, but will depart from the faith under the influence of seducing, satanic spirits that deceive them by false teachings. So this links up directly with the false prophets and the false Christ. It's demonic. 2 Timothy chapter 3, we have a further picture of the same forces at work. 2 Timothy chapter 3 and verse 13. The King James Version says this: evil men and seducers shall wax worse and worse, deceiving and being deceived. But where the King James says seducers, the Greek has the standard Greek word for a magician or an enchanter. And it is not just any type of deceiver, but it is a man who deliberately cultivates satanic supernatural power. That's a magician. Just like a witch, or a wizard, or a fortune teller, or a clairvoyant. They are people that operate not in their own natural ability and understanding, but by a supernatural power and revelation that has a satanic origin. So, evil men, the corruption of human nature, and magicians, satanically inspired servants of Satan, both will grow worse and worse, deceiving and being deceived. And I'll tell you this, there's no one so deceptive as the person who is deceived. Sometimes we marvel how a person can tell us that the lies that he tells us. How can he believe such a thing? How can he ask me to believe such a thing? The answer is that man is deceived. He really believes what he's saying. And they are the most deceptive of all people. You know what somebody told me? I don't know whether it's correct, but I can believe it. That the lie detector will detect the reaction of a person who's deliberately telling a lie to get away with them. It will not detect a psychotic liar, because he has no reaction. He doesn't even know he's telling a lie. It really isn't him that's telling it. It's the Spirit that's saying it through him. I remember we had a maid, my wife will remember her, an Arab maid. And she, at times, Satan just got in and took control of her, because she didn't walk in the Spirit. She didn't study the Word. She was a Christian. And I remember once we were talking together, I don't know if my wife remembers this, and this maid, whom I don't want to name on the tape, she said something fantastically false. I mean, it was ridiculously false. And I gasped, and I looked at her and I said, "What did you say?" And she said, "I didn't say anything." And I was going to get mad, and I thought, no, that's the truth. She didn't say it. Maybe she didn't even know she said it. Something else spoke through her. And I mean, the trouble she made with that demon, believe me, it would take a book to write it. But I saw then, really, I was wasting my time to get mad with that woman, because she didn't even know she was saying it. And these are the dangerous people, the really dangerous people. Not the ones that are deliberately deceiving you because they're telling you something they don't believe, but the ones that are so totally deceived that they believe the lies they're telling you. Those are the deceptive persons. All right, now notice that again we are faced with the fact that there's going to be an open confrontation of supernatural power, God's on the one hand and Satan's on the other, at the close of this age. Looking back just a little bit to verses 8 and 9, and you'll see that verses 8 and 9 make much more sense when you translate deceivers as magicians in verse 13, because then you understand why it's related to verses 8 and 9. Now, as Jannes and Jambres, they were the magicians of Egypt in the time of Moses, As Jannes and Jambres withstood Moses, so do these also resist the truth. Men of corrupt minds, reprobate concerning the faith. They've known the faith and just departed from it. A reprobate means one who is rejected. It's not one who's never known it, but one who's known it and has turned from it. A reprobate, that's always the meaning in Scripture. But they shall proceed no further, for their folly shall be manifest unto all men, as theirs, Jannes and Jambres, also was. In other words, these Scriptures clearly indicate that at the close of this age there's going to be an open conflict between two forms of supernatural power. The supernatural power of the Holy Spirit and the servants of God, satanic power in magicians, wizards, enchanters, clairvoyants, mediums, whatever you like to call them, on the other hand. And the servants of Satan are going to be put to an open shame. Their folly shall be made manifest to all men. But let me tell you, the church that is operating purely on the natural realm isn't even going to be seen. The battle is going to be in the supernatural. Few people realize that if you turn back to the account in Exodus of the clash between Moses and the magicians of Egypt, the magicians of Egypt had supernatural power. Few people ever absorbed this fact. Let's look at it very quickly. You'll find it in Exodus chapter 7 and chapter 8. I will not go into the background too much. We're just reading verse 10 of Exodus 7. And Moses and Aaron went in unto Pharaoh, and they did so as the Lord had commanded. And Aaron cast down his rod before Pharaoh and before his servants, and it became a snake. You'd think that would convince, but oh no. Pharaoh called also the wise men and the sorcerers. Now the magicians of Egypt, they also did in like manner with their enchantments. They cast down their rods and they became snakes. But there was a difference, which I like to notice. Aaron's rod swallowed up the other rods. But it was on the supernatural plane that the battle was fought. And Pharaoh said, well, Moses, my magicians can do this. Why should I believe you've got a message from God that I've got to listen to? See, if my magicians can do what you can do, I'm not going to listen to you. So the next test is found there in verses 19 following. The Lord said unto Moses, say unto Aaron, take thy rod and stretch out thine hand upon the waters of Egypt, upon their streams and upon their rivers and upon their ponds and upon all their pools of water, that they may become blood. That there may be blood throughout all the land of Egypt, both in vessels of wood and in vessels of stone. And Moses and Aaron did so as the Lord commanded. And he lifted up the rod and smote the waters that were in the river in the sight of Pharaoh and the sight of his servants. And all the waters that were in the river were turned to blood. And the fish that was in the river stank. And so on. Verse 22. And the magicians of Egypt did so with their enchantments. They could turn water into blood. Pharaoh said, Moses, why should I believe you've got a message for me? My magicians can do the same. So the next one was the frogs in chapter 8, verses 5 through 7. The Lord spake unto Moses, say unto Aaron, stretch forth thine hand with thy rod over the streams, over the rivers, and over the ponds, and cause frogs to come up upon the land of Egypt. And Aaron stretched out his hand over the waters of Egypt, and the frogs came up and covered the land of Egypt. And the magicians did so with their enchantments. And Pharaoh said again, in effect, Moses, I don't have to listen to you, my magicians can do the same. The next one is where the difference came. Verse 16. The Lord said unto Moses, say unto Aaron, stretch out thy rod and smite the dust of the land, that it may become lice throughout all the land of Egypt. And they did so. For Aaron stretched out his hand with his rod and smote the dust of the earth, and it became lice in man and in beasts. And all the dust of the land became lice throughout all the land of Egypt. And the magicians did so with their enchantments to bring forth lice, but they could not. Verse 19, then the magician said unto Pharaoh, this is the finger of God. Now we've got outside our realm. This is something you should give attention to. Now it says in 2 Timothy, turning back, and notice now, read these verses again. 2 Timothy chapter 3, as Jannes and Jambres withstood Moses, so do these also resist the truth, with supernatural power and signs. And verse 13, evil men and magicians shall grow worse and worse, deceiving and being deceived. Let us not be deceived. The final battle is not going to be fought on the plan of human reasoning and argument. It's going to be fought on a supernatural plane. And when the power of Jezebel's prophets had almost taken the land over, God sent a man who could call down fire from heaven. And that was where the battle was settled. Everybody agreed on that in Israel. You read the account in the 18th chapter of 1 Kings. The false prophets agreed, the true prophet agreed, the king agreed, the people agreed, and one other person agreed. You know who that was? God. The God that answereth by fire, let him be the God. Let's have a demonstration. Let's not have words. Let's see it done. That's the message to the world today, and it's the message that the church has got to accept. We cannot sidestep this challenge. We're obligated to produce the evidence. Because I'll tell you one thing, Satan's servants are doing it already. Now let's notice the scriptures in the New Testament that also predict this increase of lawlessness and moral decline, just exactly as it was in the days of the flood. Matthew 24:12, going back to that which is the key chapter for the picture of the close of the age, you should always start in Matthew 24 and work out from there, because the basic spine of all latter-day prophecy is given in Matthew 24 in the words of Jesus. Then the other prophecies relate to it as the other bones in the body relate to the spine, but you build up off the spine. Matthew 24:12, because iniquity shall abound, the love of many shall wax cold. But where it says iniquity, the Greek word is lawlessness. Because lawlessness shall abound, now the Greek says the love of the majority shall grow cold. And the word love, agape, is the word that's only used for love of God's people. The love of most of God's people will wax cold. Why? Because of an atmosphere of abounding lawlessness and immorality all around. 2 Timothy chapter 3, and we go back to this, which is really one of the key chapters in relation to the close of this age. As we've seen, we've had to go there two or three times already. Let's look once more. 2 Timothy chapter 3, verses 1 through 5. Now here's the picture of real moral and ethical breakdown at the close of this age. This know also, that in the last days perilous times shall come. For men shall be lovers of their own selves, covetous, boasters, proud, blasphemers, disobedient to parents, unthankful, unholy, without natural affection, and that means parents for children, children for parents, husbands for wives, truce breakers, false accusers, incontinent, fierce, despisers of those that are good, traitors, heady, high-minded, lovers of pleasures more than lovers of God. Just notice the beginning and the end of that list. It's very significant. It begins and ends with love, the love of the wrong thing. Begins with lovers of their own selves, and where it says covetous, the Greek word is lovers of money. Love of self, love of money, and it ends with love of pleasure. And I would invite you to look at this generation in the world today and ask yourself, has there ever been a generation that was more taken up with love of self, love of money, and love of pleasure than the present generation? Then look at all the other moral blemishes, and you'll find almost every one of them is conspicuous by its presence in our generation. As a matter of fact, we spoke about Hitler and Stalin. If the human race had not degenerated to this point, neither Hitler nor Stalin could ever have gained control, because men would have never done the wicked things that they asked them to do. Look at that, truce breakers. There's not a peace that Hitler ever made that he didn't break. And he had to have agents to do it. And they were willing to do it because of moral and ethical decline. But we haven't finished. Look at verse 5. This is the most breathtaking feature of it all. Having a form of godliness with all this wickedness and moral and ethical decline, they still claim to be religious people. You know, I found that hard to believe. I said, Lord, how could it be? Good Baptists, good Methodists, good Presbyterians, faithful assemblies of God. And I now think the Lord has shown me their religion is the strength of their wickedness. It's Jezebel that made Ahab so wicked. And that's how it's going to be. It's the false religion that will cover up but also promote the moral and ethical decline. That's not an accident that those things are joined together. It's cause and effect. And we're not far away from it. And I'd ask you to notice one other thing. From such, turn away. Oh, but Brother Prince, I have to go to my church. Well, what kind of people are there in your church? Because if the people in your church answer to this description, the Bible says, turn away. Dissociate yourself. No, I'm not telling you what kind of people there are in your church. That's not my business. But I'm telling you that if it should be that the people in your church answer to this description, the Bible says, get out. Leave them. There's a great deal in 2 Timothy about dissociating yourself from evil. If you want to turn back to the second chapter for a moment, let me show you this. The 19th verse. Nevertheless, the foundation of God standeth sure, having this seal, the Lord knoweth them that are his, and let everyone that nameth the name of Christ depart from iniquity. There's two seals, the inward knowledge of God of his children, the outward life. Anyone that names the name of Christ is obligated to depart from iniquity. But in a great house, like the church of Jesus Christ, there are not only vessels of gold and silver, but also of wood and of earth, and some to honor, some to dishonor. All right, which are you going to be, a vessel to honor or a vessel to dishonor? If you want to be a vessel to honor, listen to the next verse. If a man therefore purge himself from these, it's not sins, it's vessels of dishonor, he shall be a vessel unto honor, sanctified and meet for the master's use. You want to read on, verse 22. Flee also youthful lusts, but follow righteousness, faith, charity, peace, with them that call on the Lord out of a pure heart. It matters whom you go with. If you want to follow righteousness, faith, and peace, and charity, you've got to be with them that call on the Lord out of a pure heart. We've come to the separating of the ways. Revelation 22:10. The time is at hand. I'm at the door, Jesus says. He that is unrighteous, let him be still more unrighteous. He that is filthy, let him be still more filthy. He that is righteous, let him be still more righteous. And he that is holy, let him be still more holy. You've got to go one way or the other. Compromise is out. It's the valley of decision. Joel 3:14. Multitudes, multitudes in the valley of decision. That's where God is forcing the entire human race. And no one will come out without making a decision.
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3: The first name and the most used name in the Scripture of God is Yahweh. Say it with me.
4: Yahweh
3: means the God who's always there. Yahweh means the name of God, and it's used more in the Bible than any other name. In fact, it's used 6,800 times, both Old and New Testament. And the translation literally, Yahweh means to be, or the ever-living God, or the self-existing God. All that means that God does not need anything outside of Himself. He does not need anyone outside of Himself for His self-existence. And that is why I want you to yell with me, praise Yahweh.
4: Praise Yahweh.
3: God bless you. The second name that revealed to us in the Scripture is Yahweh Yara. Can you say that? In English, we often say Jehovah Jireh. And then the song, the kids often sing here, and they have to go and explain it, you know, my provider. Because I'm going to explain to you, it's more than just a provider. The word means a lot more than just being my provider. The word Yara is the one who sees ahead, not just the one who sees. Everybody can see. But it's the one who sees ahead. If somebody up high up there, he can see things you can't see. When was the last time did you thank God for going ahead of you and rescuing you, even when you did not know it? Because He sees your needs before you do. Because He sees your needs before the needs arises. Because He sees the problem before it appears. Because He provides a solution to your impossibility before you discover them. Because He sees your difficulties and He helps you overcome them. Because He sees your temptations and He gives you victory over them before you face them. He is Yahweh Yara. He sees ahead and prepares ahead, even when you can't see it. Now I come to the third name that God reveals to us about Himself, and that's Yahweh Rapha. Now the word Rapha means to heal, to cure, or to restore, more accurate. And beloved, God doesn't only heal and restores. Healing is His name. Can I get an amen? Healing is His name. His name is synonymous with wholeness. His name is synonymous with power for our weakness. His name is synonymous with being a balm on our wounds. His name is synonymous with healthy self-image. His name is synonymous with mending broken hearts. His name is synonymous with the renewal of our degenerate minds. His name is synonymous with restoring shattered relationships. And the greatest wholeness, of course, we're going to experience when we see Him face to face, because the Bible said we're going to be like Him. And imagine that day. We're going to be like Jesus. And that is why we praise and we worship, adore Yahweh Rapha. We praise who?
4: Yahweh Rapha.
3: And the fourth name God reveals to us about Himself is Yahweh Nissi. God is my banner. Now, beloved Himurat, please, when you're fighting under Yahweh's flag, let me tell you, on the authority of the Word of God, you are assured of victory. Listen, you and I know from practical everyday life, we know that we honor and respect the American flag. And the reason we honor and respect the flag is because for those who have fought for that flag and died in protecting that flag, because of the freedom that we have, we owe to those who gave their life to defend the flag, the very prosperity we enjoy. And we may not have it for much longer, but at least we've got it now. The very prosperity we have is because people fought and died for that flag. In the same way, when we praise Yahweh Nissi, we are waving His flag. We are saying to the enemy of our soul, take this, Satan. We are waving and we are marching under Yahweh's flag. I am under Yahweh's magnificent oversight. I am under Yahweh's control. And because Yahweh is Nissi and is my Nissi, Satan, you need to know that my victory is assured. Satan, you need to know that you cannot destroy me and you cannot destroy God's purpose in my life until He says so. You haven't heard me say this. When people are worried about me going here or traveling or whatever, then they come and say, are you sure you're doing this? I say, listen, I am indestructible until God says so. Until He calls me home, I am indestructible. And so are you. So are you. Beloved, we need to fly the Lord's flag. We need to fly it in our lives. We need to fly it over our souls. We need to fly it over our families. We need to fly it over our homes. And we need to fly it over our marriages. We need to fly it over our church. And that is the secret of victory. I don't know. Only you do. What giants are you facing in your life? I don't know what giants are you facing right now. I don't know, but you do. I don't know whom you think out to destroy you. I don't know who's trying to destroy your marriage, or who's trying to destroy your family, or who's trying to destroy your business. I don't know, but you do. I don't know who or what is terrifying you and causing you to live in fear and in terror and anxiety and worry. I don't know what past experience that is haunting you and that's pulling you back every time you want to go forward. That past experience pulls you back. But whatever giant you are facing today, you can yell, praise Yahweh Nissi. Praise who? He is bigger than any giant in your life. He is greater than any problem. He is mightier than any obstacle. He is higher than any mountain that you're facing. Say it with me. Praise. And the fifth one is Yahweh Makadosh. That's the Hebrew word which means to be set apart. Be set apart. Dedicated for a cause. Set aside. Makadosh is used of people when they're being set aside for a task, or sometimes actually used for utensils in the temple. When they put these utensils for holy use, for God's use in the temple, they're not allowed to be used for anything else. That word is used, Makadosh. This utensils are Makadosh. This people are Makadosh. And it's translated, yes, in English, holy. Holy. I am told there are so many pastors and Bible teachers who do not want to use the word holy. They do not want to use the word holiness because they say it actually causes unreasonable restriction over their behavior. How far we've come. How far we've come. Think about this. The word that means to be cleansed and set apart is now an offense. The Bible said, without holiness, no one can see God. Say that with me. Without holiness, no one can see God. What does it mean? It means to be separated from sin. It means to be set aside or dedicated. Listen to me. When we say God is holy, it means that He's totally separated from sin, that He is totally set aside from all impurities. It means, as He said and described Himself in Leviticus chapter 20 and verse 7, I am Yahweh Makadosh. This is the way God describes Himself. You can't improve on that. God's holiness also means that He's free to act in ways that may not make sense to us, but make perfect sense to Him. And He goes to God, why are you doing this? Why is this happening, God? I got this. Not me. God is saying that. I got it. It's under my control. Don't panic. Listen to me. When we try to put God in a box, I want you to remember that it is Yahweh Makadosh. Say it with me. Yahweh Makadosh. He is totally free to act graciously when we expect judgment. He is free to manifest Himself differently from what we expected. But also God sets Himself apart for His church. This is the one thing that tears me up. I'm telling you, and I'm going to explain to you what I mean by this. John 17, the high priestly prayer, where Jesus praying not just for the disciples, but for those who are going to come and believe through their message. You see, God set Himself apart for the believers. He set Himself apart for their holiness. He set Himself apart for their encouragement. He set Himself apart for their empowerment. He set Himself apart for us to be the totality of His focus. Think about that. Think about that. When you begin to comprehend that, I pray that everyone will get it. If you are His child, God is set apart for you to be the totality of His focus. And when that happens, when you get it, I pray to God you get it, okay? When you get it, you want to be set apart totally for Him. You can't help it. And so, we praise who?
4: Yahweh.

0: to steal your peace. I want you to remember that, okay? Whatever you're going through right now, remember Yahweh is what?
1: Yahweh.
0: Here you go. Yahweh. Back then, the Israelites are being harassed by their enemies. I mean, they could not get a decent night's sleep. They were harassed and harassed day after day. And they come in as soon as their crops are ready to be harvested. They light a fire and they burn them. And they become impoverished. And they got in such a miserable situation. They were on the verge of death. And one day, listen to me, one day they faced up to the source of the lack of peace. This is the problem. We never go to the source. We always focus on the symptoms. We stay with the symptoms. But you need to go to the source. Find out what is causing that lack of peace. And they faced up to it. They faced up to the fact that the reason for the lack of peace is they're disobedient to Yahweh. And so they cry to the Lord. And the Lord sends an angel to a man, very ordinary man, in fact, beyond ordinary. The name is Gideon. As a matter of fact, when the angels appeared to him, he said, "Oh, you mighty man of God." And Gideon turned to be an Italian. And he said, "You talking to me? Are you talking to me? I'm the man of courage. You came to the wrong guy. This is the wrong address. You need to go somewhere else." No, it was you. It was you. Because you plus God equal mighty power. Don't you ever forget that. And so the Lord gives them victory, and they name the place Yahweh Shalom. I want to tell you something you can take to the bank. Not literally, but you know what I mean. If you do not experiencing genuine, deep, abiding peace, it's for two reasons. Either you have never given your life to Jesus Christ and never experienced His presence in your life, or the vast majority of people who are listening to me right now are come under the second category, is that they're living in blatant disobedience to the Word of God. In either case, God can change it today. He can change it today. Yahweh Shalom. Praise
1: Yahweh Shalom.
0: Yahweh Roy. Actually, it's more than just the Lord is my shepherd. It really is. The Hebrew word is so tender. I wish I could explain it. It's so tender. Now, we don't see sheep, we don't see shepherds, and we don't even relate to that to begin with. But the word does really mean more than just the Lord is my shepherd. Ro'i means that His grace is perfect for me, that His peace endures in my life, that His leading of me is most thoughtful, that His comfort to me is superior than all others, that His companionship is eternal and forever, that His assurance banishes all my fears, that His provision makes my enemy flee, that His anointing is my abundance, and that His goodness and mercy is overflowing. Can I get an amen?
1: Amen.
0: Praise Yahweh Roy. Say it with me.
1: Praise.
0: Okay, I come to the eighth one, and it's found in Jeremiah 23, verse 5. Yahweh tasdiknu. I know it's hard to get your tongue around it, don't worry about it. Yahweh tasdiknu, the Lord our righteousness. In Jeremiah 23, 5, Jeremiah prophesied of the coming of Jesus, the Messiah. Now, Isaiah and Jeremiah probably gave us more detailed prophecy about the coming of Christ hundreds of years before He was born. We saw Abraham gave us a prophecy 2,000 years before he was born. In fact, Jesus said, "Abraham longed to see my day," and he saw my day. But here's what he said. Let me read the scripture to you. "This is the name by which he will be called." This is a future prophecy. "That he will be called the Lord our righteousness." Remember, during the time of the prophecy, this prophecy came as a nice glass of cold water to a thirsty and parched people. Because during that time of Jeremiah, there were many prophets who are false prophets. They were prophesying falsely. That sounds familiar. So many of the priests were just busy feathering their own nests. They're feathering their own nests. Those who

0: preach prosperity gospel, they're the ones who are prospering, not the congregation. Violence was rampant. Bloodshed. I could never understand, and I don't get into politics, as you know, but I will speak the truth. I could never understand anybody can vote for anyone who is pro-abortion when God said bloodshed is abhorrent to me. I know you know this. And it's not because I nearly was aborted that this is significant to me. It's significant to me because God said, I abhor bloodshed. And a person who doesn't have his or her compass right on life, they got it messed up everywhere else. The spiritual leaders in the time of Jeremiah were confused. They were uncertain. And here comes the word from the Lord. The day is coming. The day is coming. And I'm sending my Messiah who be called my righteousness. And you know, not long ago when I was preaching from the Sermon on the Mount, I told you, we have no righteousness if we live 2 million lifetimes, if we do a lot of good work that lasts 1 million years. We have no righteousness. We have no right standing with God the Father. Only through the righteousness of Jesus Christ are we righteous before God. In fact, the word literally means, testiknu, means an upright or straight or an arrow sometimes referred to. No wonder the Apostle Paul could say, 1 Corinthians chapter 1, verse 30, he said, Christ is our righteousness. We have no righteousness without Jesus. Praise Yahweh testiknu. Say it with me. Praise. Finally, for now anyway. Ninth name is Yahweh Shammah. Actually, literally can be the God who hears me. But the one who hears me is because he's there all the time. The God who's always there or God who always hears me. Beloved, listen to me. He is there for you every moment of every day. He never puts you on hold to take another call. He never turns you down. He never ignores you. He never says, oh, no, not you again. In fact, the Bible said he rejoices over us with singing. He's delighted when you come to him. He loves it when you genuinely want to fellowship with him. He loves it when you want to be in intimacy with him. In Matthew 28:20, Jesus said, lo, I am with you. How often? Always. How many times?
1: Always.
0: Praise with me. Yahweh Shammah. I'm almost at the end, but I want to give a word of testimony. I have never begun to praise the names of God without being engulfed in the presence of God. Not one time. I don't know if I'm giving away family secrets, but I was up at 4 o'clock and in another room, of course, praying, and I was praying loud. My wife jumped out of bed and said, are you okay? I said, yeah, just praising God. Listen, the more I know God, the more I want to praise Him. And the more I see Him working in my life, the more I see His power and sovereignty surrounding me. Now, what I want you to do as we come to the end, I want you to go through the list with me. All the nine names. Praise.
1: Yahweh.
0: Praise.
1: Yahweh.
0: Praise.
1: Yahweh.
0: Praise.
1: Yahweh.
0: Praise.
1: Yahweh.
0: Praise.
1: Yahweh.
0: Praise.
1: Yahweh.
0: Praise.
1: Yahweh.
0: Praise. Father, I pray in the name of Jesus, teach us in these tough, hard days. Teach us to praise your names. That is the secret of our power. That's the secret of victory. Lord, I pray that we would develop intimacy with you, that regardless of what happens all around us, we know that we have power where power really belongs. You, Lord Jesus, in your name I pray. Amen and amen and amen.
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2: Childhood abuse affects people in many ways. I was physically abused at 10. To forget the shame, I took up role-playing games, then drinking, smoking, marijuana, and pornography. I introduced some of my friends to alcohol, but when my best friend was killed driving drunk, the guilt was unbearable. I quit college and lost my job. I started cruising town, scaring girls with a gun-shaped cigarette lighter, and that brought a SWAT team to our house, so Dad threw me out. I was depressed over the mess of my life, the kids I led astray, my friend's death, the disgrace of being abused. The pain was constant, like a prison wall. I feared dying in a fire, and one night I awoke to TV pictures of a massive fire. The next day at work, we had a fire drill, and I got locked in a storage room with flammables. That night I lost it, screaming and throwing rocks. A few days later, I threatened my family with a knife. After time in a mental hospital, I tried to change. I did things I thought would please God, even trying to sacrifice my life, but I was still in a prison. One day I met a pastor. He explained that there was nothing I could do to please God, but the good news was that Jesus did for me what I couldn't do for myself. In Christ, I found a new life and release from my prison. I'm Matthew Rath. If the Son, therefore, shall make you free, ye shall be free indeed.
1: If you would like to be free from the weight of sin by accepting Jesus Christ as Lord and Savior, call 1-888-NEED-HIM right now. 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

0: Hey, Tyler, what's up with the dump truck? You getting a new driveway?
1: No. It's for our gender reveal. Katie and I are going to do it live on Facebook. What's going to happen is the truck will force...
0: Tyler, I can't hear you over the truck.
1: Oh, sorry. What's going to happen? Oh, wait. There's the helicopter.
2: There are some pretty impressive gender reveals on social media. But no gender reveal or birth announcement will ever be as impressive as the one that happened outside Bethlehem 2,000 years ago. Billy Graham explains.
3: There was a star. There was a new song in the air. Led by angelic beings, the whole world took up the refrain, "Glory to God in the highest, and on earth peace, goodwill toward men." There was good news. The Savior had come to save men from sin. His name shall be called Jesus. He was the central theme of that first Christmas.
2: There's more at findpeacewithgod.net, where the Billy Graham Evangelistic Association

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1: I was born in 1932 in Toccoa, Georgia. I was crippled at age 5 with Bright's disease, a chronic inflammation of the kidneys. By pushing my body to the limit, I eventually earned a football scholarship to Furman University. From there, went on to become a weightlifter. Soon, I was transformed into a 350-pound Hulk who made it onto the U.S. weightlifting team for the 1956 Olympics in Melbourne. When the team arrived in Melbourne, I was sick with a 104-degree temperature, and I had lost 30 pounds due to illness. After 2 failed lifts, I was facing my final attempt, and I felt as if God was reminding me of everything He had ever done for me. In spite of His innumerable blessings, my response up until that time was to ignore Him. Well, I pulled the weight to my chest and knew immediately that I could not lift it. Desperate, I admitted to God, "You have given me everything, but up until now I have given You nothing in return. I'm not trying to make a deal, God, but from here on out, I'm making a real commitment. I must have Your help to get this weight overhead." And with God's help, I gave the final push, drove the bar overhead, and an Olympic champion was born. But the gold medal was not the real prize. A far greater miracle had occurred. I'm Paul Anderson. If the Son, therefore, shall make you free, ye shall be free indeed.
0: If you would like to be free from the weight of sin by receiving Jesus Christ as Lord and Savior, or maybe you have questions about it, call 1-888-NEED-HIM right now. Free Indeed is a production of Pacific Garden Mission, 1458 South Canal Street, Chicago, Illinois, 60607. 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

0: We hear about it all too often. Christians who, for one reason or another, gradually drift away from God and abandon their faith in Jesus Christ. Maybe that's happened to you. Billy Graham knew there's a reason for this.
1: We live in enemy territory, and Satan's purpose is to create an atmosphere of immorality where professing Christians yield to temptation. We are living in a day when there's a great falling away from the faith.
0: That sounds pretty ominous, but there is something we can do to turn that around.
1: A spiritual awakening among Christians could change the whole process of history and reverse the immoral tide that is sweeping the nation. May God help us Christians to turn back to Him.
0: Are you ready to start a spiritual awakening in your life? 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

0: Blackie, I am weary. I shall retire to the comfort and solace of my chambers. Dismiss the court. We will convene again at a more convenient time.
1: Well, if I may be so bold as to suggest, Your Majesty, that perhaps His Majesty might wish to have audience with one more group before retiring to the quietness of his own chamber.
0: Well, who are they?
1: A delegation from Israel, Your Majesty.
0: Oh, ambassadors from King David?
1: Yes, Your Majesty.
0: Well, upon what mission are they come?
1: Well, they refuse to tell me, Your Majesty, except to say that it is a peaceful mission.
0: Peaceful?
1: Shall I send them away, Your Majesty, back to Israel?
0: Well, no. I'll see them after I have summoned my wise men and counselors. I want them at the audience so they can advise me how to handle the situation.
2: Your Majesty, princes, ladies, members of the Ammonite court, we are come as personal ambassadors of David, King of Israel. It is an unexpected honor to be received at the Ammonite court by the princes, wise and great men of Ammon. David sends his personal greetings and best wishes.
0: Well, what does your king want of me?
2: Nothing, Your Majesty. David sends this word. I will show kindness unto Hanum, son of Nahash, the king of Ammon. Even as Nahash showed kindness unto me when I was a fugitive from Saul.
0: Oh.
2: King David wishes to send words of comfort to His Majesty upon the death of his father.
0: My father showed kindness unto David?
2: Yes, Your Majesty. Your father gave asylum and protection to David when he was a fugitive from the rage of Saul.
0: You think my father did this out of kindness for David?
2: Yes, sir. Your father was a great man.
0: Great? Yes. But kind? No, never. He helped David, gave him asylum because he hated Saul so desperately. Guard?
3: Yes, Your Majesty?
0: Take these men and lock them up until I send for them.
3: Yes, Your Majesty.
4: Locked up, Your Majesty.
0: Now, you are my counselors. You have witnessed the audience with King David's ambassadors. What is your opinion?
5: Oh, King, think you that David desires to honor thy father? That he sent messengers to honor and comfort you?
0: Well, didn't he?
5: Of course not, Your Majesty. He has sent his ambassadors here to spy out your city and to search it and take it from thee.
0: But my father was kind to David. And
5: we
0: David...
5: are thy wise men and counselors, sir. And if it please thee... we would like to give thee counsel.
0: Well, permission granted.
5: Ambassadors from other nations are given immunity from the laws of our land. They are guaranteed safe conduct to and from our land. But these men from David are not ambassadors in the true sense of the word. So, we suggest, Your Majesty, that they be insulted and sent back to Jerusalem. David will be furious. That's just what we want, to show him that we know what he's up to.
0: How do you propose to insult the ambassadors?
5: Cut off the lower part of their garments and half of their beards and send them back to David. They will be laughed at by all who see them.
0: That will make David furious. All right, counselors, it is ordered. Cut off half of their beards and the lower half of their garments and send them back to Jerusalem.
6: But, Your Majesty, they were insulted by the Ammonites.
7: Insulted? How were they insulted?
6: Half of their beards were shaved off. Worse still, the lower half of their garments were cut off, and they were made to return all the way in that shameful condition.
7: I'll tell them they may remain in the royal palace until their beards are grown back. Send chariots after them, that they may not suffer the shame of being...

0: sufficient force to do much, if anything, against Israel.
1: Well, we'll hire a force from the nations around about. First, send someone to the king at Syria, asking him if we... How many men and chariots do we have now?
0: About 50,000 footmen, your majesty, and 32,000 chariots and horsemen. Enough to defeat the Israelites without even half trying. And I have a plan of battle that I hope his majesty will approve.
1: Well, proceed with the telling of it, and we shall see.
0: Your majesty, I suggest that the Syrians of Beth Rehob and the Syrians of Zeba and Rehob at Ishtab approach the enemy from different directions. We will have David completely surrounded with a wall of brave, gallant men. There will be no escaping such a trap. David and all Israel will become a tributary of Ammon.
1: Your suggestion is excellent. I shall instruct my general to conduct the war exactly as you have suggested. We will win.
0: Syria have fled the battle. Oh. We fight the Israelites alone.
1: Well, is there a chance that we may win?
0: No, your majesty.
1: Oh, well, then tell the men to retreat. Every man for himself.
2: The general of his majesty forces to see his majesty Hanan, great and mighty king of Ammon.
1: You may enter, general.
3: Lord of the king.
1: Your request for an audience stated that you can assure me of a way to defeat the Israelites.
3: Yes, your majesty. All the nations from the great river Euphrates to the east and the Mediterranean Sea on the west, and all the peoples to the north and as far south as Egypt, hate the Israelites. They are growing too great in power. I suggest that we form an alliance, a coalition among ourselves against Israel. It would be a formidable alliance, one the Israelites simply could not cope with. And we, you, O king, would be the ruler of the world.
1: Good thinking, General. Excellent. I shall send ambassadors to the various nations at once. King David isn't as smart as he thinks he is, and neither is their God.
4: Well, General Joab, it seems as if the Ammonites just won't give up. This time, I myself will lead our forces, and with the help of God, we will win again.
1: General Joab?
4: Yes, sir.
1: I am Hanan, king of Ammon.
4: Yes, I am aware.
1: I wish to see your king, the great and mighty King David.
4: I am David. Welcome to the Israelite camp, your majesty.
1: What is your price for surrender?
4: Oh, we will never surrender, your majesty.
1: I mean our surrender.
4: The same as the rest of the nations who have surrendered. You will pay Israel tribute. You will be a tributary state under Israel's control.
1: Very well. Agreed.
4: Joab, order the men to stop the war. It's won, thanks to a long-suffering and gracious God. He has saved us. Exalted be the God of our deliverance, the God that subdueth peoples and executeth vengeance.

0: Jesus said the golden rule sums up the law and the prophets. Now, how can something so simple say so much? Well, it's because the golden rule is the rule of love. And love is the greatest thing of all.
1: Matthew 7, verse 12. So in everything you do, do to others what you would have them do to you. For this sums up the law and the prophets.

0: Hosanna is a Hebrew word that means, "Oh, save." The Jewish people used this word to praise Jesus when he rode into Jerusalem on a donkey. As they waved palm branches and spread their coats on the road, they shouted, "Hosanna!"
1: From Matthew 21, verses 9 and 11, "Hosanna to the Son of David! Blessed is he who comes in the name of the Lord! Hosanna in the highest!" So the multitude said, "This is..."

0: The scripture says Jesus went about doing good. He saw a blind man that had been blind from birth.
1: The Bible story Billy Graham shared in 1957 applies to us today.
0: We are blind just as that poor blind man that Jesus looked at that night. We're spiritually blind because the Bible teaches not only do you have physical eyes, but you have spiritual eyes.
1: And when your spiritual eyes are closed, you can't see you're a sinner who needs God's forgiveness. But if you surrender your life to Jesus Christ, He'll open your spiritual eyes to see the truth that God loves you and sent His Son Jesus to forgive you.
0: And I tell you tonight, that can happen to you. Can you say tonight, I can see, I have the joy and the peace that Christ can bring?
1: We can help you find that peace and joy through Christ. Go to findpeacewithgod.net. We're the Billy Graham Evangelistic Association.
2: This is Ken Ham on a mission to strengthen the global church with God's Word. Many cultures have legends of beasts we call dragons. The Australian Aborigines have legends of a lake monster that sounds surprisingly like a plesiosaur. The Babylonians carved creatures that look like reptiles on four legs. Herodotus, an ancient Greek writer, described flying serpents he saw in Egypt that had bat-like wings. But what are these people describing? Well, they sound an awful lot like dinosaurs, marine reptiles, and pterosaurs. This makes sense in a biblical worldview. All these creatures were created during creation week, along with man. Man lived with dinosaurs, and dragon legends could be the memories of this time.
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1: My father committed suicide when I was a young man, and I came close to doing the same thing. I was the only son with three sisters, and my early childhood was happy. Dad taught economics at a state university, and we loved to go fishing together. His lameness from a car accident was made even worse when another car broadsided us, crushing his bad leg. From then on, he drank heavily. I was 13, and Dad and I were playing catch in the yard when he fell, breaking his leg again. It had to be amputated. My guilt was unbearable. As he drank more, I drank too. Our home divided into two camps, Mom and my sisters against Dad and me. I refused to hold him accountable and even fixed his drinks for him. Finally, Mom issued an ultimatum. Dad checked into a VA hospital and quit drinking. He became a loving husband and father, but delving into his past troubled him and he withdrew. Then, one day, he disappeared altogether. We found him dead of a self-inflicted gunshot wound. Although I raged and drank to numb the despair, I managed to graduate with my class and then finish college. But I always felt worthless. 7 years later, consumed with suicidal thoughts, I talked with a pastor who exposed the anger I had at Dad for what he did to us. It was several years later, after attending church and reading the Bible, that I yielded my life to Christ, asking God to save me and forgive me. I'm John Hamm. If the Son, therefore, shall make you free, you shall be free indeed.
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3: 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We're the Billy Graham Evangelistic Association.

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1: Psalm 127, verses 1 and 2. Unless the Lord builds the house, they labor in vain who build it. Unless the Lord guards the city, the watchman stays awake in vain. It is vain for you to rise up early, to sit up late, to eat the bread of sorrows, for so he gives his beloved sleep. We are all so prone to worry. Fear for the future causes us to lose sleep, morning and night, all the while adding to an increasing feeling of hopelessness. The good news is that God is at work within us, building and leading us to the future which he has planned for our lives. The heart that trusts in God is the heart that finds the rest it is longing for. If you're tired today, give the work of building your future over to him. It's time to pray.
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2: Death is certain, and you're going to die one day. 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
3: 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Maybe it's because you were turned off by religion. Billy Graham wasn't talking about religion.
2: And I'm not asking you to accept a certain religion. I'm asking you to come to a person, to Jesus Christ, who loves you. Jesus transcends all religion. He wants to give you a life of adventure.
3: And it begins with a relationship, not religion. A relationship with Jesus Christ, the Son of God. 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And it's from the Billy Graham
4: Evangelist. This is Max Licato. God told Elijah to hide in the Kerith Ravine. I have directed the ravens to supply you with food there. Why would God do this? To protect Elijah from Ahab and Jezebel, for one thing. The crown had posted an APB. Search parties were dispatched. What better place for Elijah to hide than in the rugged landscape of his homeland? And God sent Elijah to Kerith to prepare him for the future. Remember, the world had gone crazy. Abhorrent behavior, child sacrifice, worship of idols, temple prostitution had been normalized. God needed a steadfast prophet to stand against such a tide. To prepare Elijah for his assignment, God led him into the wilderness. And it was there the prophet learned to radically trust God. Call it divine boot camp. Be patient. God is working on you.

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1: August 9th. Our reading in the Old Testament today will be from the book of Ezra, chapter 8, verse 21. We'll go through chapter 9, verse 15. So far, we've learned about God's hand, Ezra's hand, and the Jews' hand. As we read today, we will be astonished. For at least three reasons, the Jewish remnant should have obeyed God's word about marriage. To begin with, God had been good to bring them back to the land. He had also chastened them in Babylon, and they knew from their own past the consequences of compromise. No wonder Ezra was astonished, and he was ashamed. Ezra used several images to show their plight. They were like drowning men because of their sins, and yet they sinned more. They were a little peg on which so much future was hanging, a remnant that had to serve as a wall against the awful encroachments of sin. If the nation was polluted, how could Messiah be born? And Ezra was alarmed. God had revealed his word, and they did not obey it. God had shown them grace, and they did not appreciate it. God had held back punishment, and they took advantage of it. All God could do now was punish them even more. As he prayed, Ezra trembled. He knelt and bowed down, because nobody could stand before God. And with that, let's begin our reading today in the Old Testament. August 9th, Ezra chapter 8, verse 21, through chapter 9, verse 15. And there by the Ahava Canal, I, Ezra, gave orders for all of us to fast and humble ourselves before our God. We prayed that he would give us a safe journey and protect us, our children, and our goods as we traveled. For I was ashamed to ask the king for soldiers and horsemen to accompany us and protect us from enemies along the way. After all, we had told the king, our God protects all those who worship him, but his fierce anger rages against those who abandon him. So we fasted and earnestly prayed that our God would take care of us, and he heard our prayer. I appointed 12 leaders of the priests, Sherebiah, Hashabiah, and 10 other priests, to be in charge of transporting the silver, the gold bowls, and the other items that the king, his council, his leaders, and the people of Israel had presented for the temple of God. I weighed the treasure as I gave it to them, and found the totals to be as follows. 24 tons of silver, 7,500 pounds of silver utensils, 7,500 pounds of gold, 20 gold bowls, equal in value to 1,000 gold coins, 2 fine articles of polished bronze, as precious as gold. And I said to these priests, you and these treasures have been set apart as holy to the Lord. This silver and gold is a freewill offering to the Lord, the God of our ancestors. Guard these treasures well until you present them, without an ounce lost, to the leading priests, the Levites, and the leaders of Israel at the storerooms of the Lord's temple in Jerusalem. So the priests and the Levites accepted the task of transporting these treasures to the temple of our God in Jerusalem. We broke camp at the Ahava Canal on April 19th and started off to Jerusalem, and the gracious hand of our God protected us and saved us from enemies and bandits along the way. So at last we arrived safely in Jerusalem, where we rested for 3 days. On the fourth day after our arrival, the silver, gold, and other valuables were weighed at the temple of our God and entrusted to Meremoth, son of Uriah the priest, and to Eleazar, son of Phinehas, along with Jozabad, son of Jeshua, and Noadiah, son of Binui, both of whom were Levites. Everything was accounted for by number and weight, and the total weight was officially recorded. Then the exiles who had returned from captivity sacrificed burnt offerings to the God of Israel. They presented 12 oxen for the people of Israel, as well as 96 rams and 77 lambs. They also offered 12 goats as a sin offering. All this was given as a burnt offering to the Lord. The king's decrees were delivered to his lieutenants and the governors of the province west of the Euphrates River, who then cooperated by supporting the people and the temple of God. But then the Jewish leaders came to me and said, "Many of the people of Israel, and even some of the priests and Levites, have not kept themselves separate from the other peoples living in the land. They have taken up the detestable practices of the Canaanites, Hittites, Perizzites, Jebusites, Ammonites, Moabites, Egyptians, and Amorites. For the men of Israel have married women from these people and have taken them as wives for their sons. So the holy race has become polluted by these mixed marriages. To make matters worse, the officials and leaders are some of the worst offenders." When I heard this, I tore my clothing, pulled hair from my head and beard, and sat down utterly shocked. Then all who trembled at the words of the God of Israel came and sat with me because of this unfaithfulness of his people. And I sat there, utterly appalled, until the time of the evening sacrifice. At the time of the sacrifice, I stood up from where I had sat in mourning with my clothes torn. I fell to my knees, lifted my hands to the Lord my God. I prayed, "O my God, I am utterly ashamed. I blush to lift up my face to you. For our sins are piled higher than our heads, and our guilt has reached to the heavens. Our whole history has been one of great sin. That is why we, and our kings and our priests, have been at the mercy of the pagan kings of the land. We have been killed, captured, robbed, and disgraced, just as we are today. But now we have been given a brief moment of grace, for the Lord our God has allowed a few of us to survive as a remnant. He has given us security in this holy place. Our God has brightened our eyes and granted us some relief from our slavery. For we were slaves, but in his unfailing love, our God did not abandon us in our slavery. Instead, he caused the kings of Persia to treat us favorably. He revived us so that we were able to rebuild the temple of our God and repair its ruins. He has given us a protective wall in Judah and Jerusalem. And now, O our God, what can we say after all of this? For once again we have ignored your commands. Your servants, the prophets, warned us that the land we would possess was totally defiled by the detestable practices of the people living there. From one end to the other, the land is filled with corruption. You told us not to let our daughters marry their sons, and not to let our sons marry their daughters, and not to help those nations in any way. You promised that if we avoided these things, we would become a prosperous nation. You promised that we would enjoy the good produce of the land and leave this prosperity to our children as an inheritance forever. Now we are being punished because of our wickedness and our great guilt, but we have actually been punished far less than we deserve, for you, our God, have allowed some of us to survive as a remnant. But now we are again breaking your commands and intermarrying with people who do these detestable things. Surely your anger will destroy us until even this little remnant no longer survives. O Lord, God of Israel, you are just. We stand before you in our guilt as nothing but an escaped remnant, though in such a condition none of us can stand in your presence. August 9th. Today, as we look into the New Testament, we'll be reading from the book of 1 Corinthians, chapter 5, verses 1 through 13. We'll read about separation. The background of the chapter is the Passover feast. The presence of the immoral man should have turned the feast into a funeral, but the church was boasting about the sinner instead of weeping over him. Tolerating known sin in the church is like putting leaven into the Passover feast. It does not belong. And there was celebration. Paul saw the Christian life as keeping the feast, that is, feeding on Christ, being ready to move, and being sure we are not defiled by sin. The Lamb has set us free, and we're on our way to our promised inheritance. And we'll read about isolation. Sin in the life of the believer is far worse than sin in the life of an unbeliever. We cannot isolate ourselves from the world, but we can separate ourselves from disobedient believers so that God can discipline them. And with that, we begin today's reading from the New Testament. August 9th, 1 Corinthians chapter 5, verses 1 through 13. I, Paul, can hardly believe the report about the sexual immorality going on among you, something so evil that even the pagans don't do it. I am told that you have a man in your church who is living in sin with his father's wife, and you are so proud of yourselves. Why aren't you mourning in sorrow and shame? And why haven't you removed this man from your fellowship? Even though I am not there with you in person, I am with you in the Spirit. Concerning the one who has done this, I have already passed judgment in the name of the Lord Jesus. You are to call a meeting of the church, and I will be there in spirit, and the power of the Lord Jesus will be with you as you meet. Then you must cast this man out of the church and into Satan's hands, so that his sinful nature will be destroyed, and he himself will be saved when the Lord returns. How terrible that you should boast about your spirituality, and yet you let this sort of thing go on. Don't you realize that if even one person is allowed to go on sinning, soon all will be affected? Remove this wicked person from among you, so that you can stay pure. Christ, our Passover Lamb, has been sacrificed for us. So let us celebrate the festival, not by eating the old bread of wickedness and evil, but by eating the new bread of purity and truth. When I wrote to you before, I told you not to associate with people who indulge in sexual sin. But I wasn't talking about unbelievers who indulge in sexual sin, or who are greedy, or are swindlers, or idol worshippers. You would have to leave this world to avoid people like that. What I meant was that you are not to associate with anyone who claims to be a Christian, yet indulges in sexual sin, or is greedy, or worships idols, or is abusive, or a drunkard, or a swindler. Don't even eat with such people. It isn't my responsibility to judge outsiders, but it certainly is your job to judge those inside the church who are sinning in these ways. God will judge those on the outside, but as the scriptures say, you must remove the evil person from among you. We're reading from Psalm 31, verses 1 through 8. We'll read about foes. David's enemies persecuted him, lied about him, and spread a net to catch him. Where could he turn for help? Only to the Lord. If the hand of the enemy is against you, find safety in the hand of the Lord. We'll read about feelings. David was ill, possibly as the result of his own disobedience. God can use enemies and even sickness to chasten us and bring us back to a place of submission. David's enemies laughed at him, and his friends, well, they ignored him. All David could do was turn to the Lord for help, and the Lord did not fail him. We'll read about faith. The emphasis is on David's faith in the Lord. Because of

For the choir director, a Psalm of David. O Lord, I have come to you for protection. Don't let me be put to shame. Rescue me, for you always do what is right. Bend down and listen to me. Rescue me quickly. Be for me a great rock of safety, a fortress where my enemies cannot reach me. You are my rock and my fortress. For the honor of your name, lead me out of this peril. Pull me from the trap my enemies set for me, for I find protection in you alone. I entrust my spirit into your hand. Rescue me, Lord, for you are a faithful God. I hate those who worship worthless idols. I trust in the Lord. I am overcome with joy because of your unfailing love. For you have seen my troubles, and you care about the anguish of my soul. You have not handed me over to my enemy, but have set me in a safe place. Proverbs 21, verses 1 and 2. The king's heart is like a stream of water directed by the Lord. He turns it wherever he pleases. People may think they are doing what is right, but the Lord examines the heart.

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2: Father's Day can make a man feel good or miserable depending upon how he raised his children. Although I grew up feeling loved in my family and I rejoiced when our own children were born, I let the world come between me and them. Ours was a happy marriage until World War II came along and I joined the Navy. That's when I started drinking and alcohol became the center of my life. When I returned home after the war, I hardly knew my kids or cared about their activities. I wanted to go out drinking to celebrate, but my wife refused. She had given her life to Christ, and she had the whole church praying for me. As the children grew, I missed seeing them in Christmas plays and missed their graduation from grammar school because I was sitting in a bar somewhere. One night I couldn't sleep. I lay there thinking about all the lost years, the wasted years, and I vowed to stop drinking. I did, too. By then, one of my sons had a drinking problem, too. That year, I was stricken with rheumatoid arthritis. We moved to Arizona, which didn't help. Then we moved back to Kentucky, where I was raised. I finally talked to God, telling him my failures and turning my life over to Jesus. The relief I felt as the burden of guilt was lifted is beyond description. Put your trust in the Lord Jesus Christ, and he will make you a better father or mother. I wish I had trusted him sooner. I'm Sherman Barrett. If the Son, therefore, shall make you free, you shall be free indeed.
1: If you would like to be free from the weight of sin by receiving Jesus Christ as Lord and Savior, or maybe you have questions about it, call 1-888-NEED-HIM right now. Free Indeed is a production of Pacific Garden Mission, 1458 South Canal Street, Chicago, Illinois, 60607. 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

0: Delta, Omicron. Each of the COVID-19 variants is a little different from the others. But at the end of the day, they're all the coronavirus. It's the same way with sin. There's a wide variety of them. But at the end of the day, they're all still sin. And each one of them, says Billy Graham, keeps you from God.
1: Whether it's a lie, whether it's jealousy, whatever it is, we're all sinners. We've all broken God's law, and we deserve hell.
0: But he doesn't want you to go there. God loves you. He wants you to be in heaven with him. And that's why he sent his only son, Jesus Christ, to die on a cross.
1: He's willing to wipe the slate clean. That's what the blood of Christ does when the blood was shed on the cross. That blood cleanses from all sin.
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0: Dragon Legends. This is Ken Ham on a mission to strengthen the global church with God's word. Many cultures have legends of beasts we call dragons. The Australian Aborigines have legends of a lake monster that sounds surprisingly like a plesiosaur. The Babylonians carved creatures that look like reptiles on four legs. Herodotus, an ancient Greek writer, described flying serpents he saw in Egypt that had bat-like wings. Well, what are these people describing? Well, they sound an awful lot like dinosaurs, marine reptiles, and pterosaurs. This makes sense in a biblical worldview. All these creatures were created during creation week, along with man. Man lived with dinosaurs, and dragon legends could be the memories of this time.
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1: I always thought I was better than everyone else because I didn't drink, smoke, or swear, and I worked hard. I survived scarlet fever, diphtheria, and smallpox as a two-year-old, which put me behind in school. But I overcame obstacles, and I graduated high in my class. Even though I worked to support the family after Dad's heart attack, I felt very superior. I joined the Navy at the end of World War II, went through prep school, and was accepted at the Naval Academy. My haughty attitude intact, I joined a Bible study, even though I thought I was saved. A year later, at a youth meeting, I realized I was lost, and I was led to Christ. During my senior year cruise, the captain asked me to preach, and six sailors wanted to be saved, but I didn't know how to explain the process. I graduated and went on active duty just as the Korean War broke out. My ship hit an underwater mine, exploding directly under my duty station. But I had just been ordered away, so one of the 16 men who died in my place, just like Jesus. 40 men lay wounded on deck, and as we limped to Japan, God gave me words to explain the gospel and their need for salvation. In Japan, I met a missionary, and we married. We served the Lord together for 58 years. I'm James Wilson. If the Son therefore shall make you free, ye shall be free indeed.
0: If you would like to be free from the weight of sin by accepting Jesus Christ as Lord and Savior, call 1-888-NEED-HIM right now. 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

0: Ben Fuller is a Christian music artist who's not shy about his past struggles with drugs and alcohol.
1: There was a point where I was drinking, 15 to 17 beers every night.
0: That was before Ben had an encounter with Jesus Christ.
1: The only thing that stopped me from using was accepting Christ as my Lord and Savior.
0: At the root of Ben's addiction was an emptiness deep inside. There's a cure for that. Billy Graham explains it.
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0: It's time to pray with Pastor Carter Conlon.
1: 2 Samuel chapter 11, verse 1. It happened in the spring of the year, at the time when kings go out to battle, that David sent Joab and his servants with him, and all Israel. And they destroyed the people of Ammon and besieged Rabbah. But David remained at Jerusalem. Now, if you know the history, then you also know that the decision King David made to stay home weakened him and his family for years to come. It was a time for those who would lead the nation into victory to enter the battle into which they were all called. Knowing the hour in which we're now living, my question to you is simple. Are you joining with others to pray, or are you, as David, letting others fight while you stay home? Get up today. Get up quickly and find a place to pray. Pray with others. Pray with a friend. The future, including your own, now depends on it. It's time to pray.
0: You can make a difference. 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
1: I grew up in a rural Alabama town with few resources and little medical care. Three of my siblings died in the rough conditions, and after a bout of pneumonia, it seemed like I wouldn't pull through. I recovered, but I went on to squander most of my youth. By the time I was 17, I was regularly drinking to get drunk. During World War II, I was drafted and spent almost 2 years serving in the Marine Corps. My tour took me to many exotic locations: Pearl Harbor, the Marshall Islands, Guam, and China. But I wasted my time getting drunk, so no matter where I was, everything looked and felt the same. Later, I traveled through Europe with the Army. I saw some of my friends die, some in the war and some in drunken incidents. I guess I was one of the lucky ones. When I returned to the States, I hopped trains around the country as a hobo. But every day ended the same way, with a bottle of wine by my bed and a vial of sleeping pills on my bedside. In October of 1958, a Christian student invited me to an evening service at the Chicago Gospel Mission. There I learned that I couldn't escape from addiction on my own. I had to call on the Lord for mercy and let Jesus Christ into my heart. When I did, He took away my desire for alcohol and pills, and I started a new life working in ministry. I'm Reed Wade. If the Son, therefore, shall make you free, ye shall be free indeed.
0: If you would like to be free from the weight of sin by receiving Jesus Christ as Lord and Savior, or maybe you have questions about it, call 1-888-NEED-HIM right now. Free Indeed is a production of Pacific Garden Mission, 1458 South Canal Street, Chicago, Illinois, 60607. 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

0: Iva was watching television one night when she heard something that changed her life.
1: Billy Graham Crusade came on, and I listened as Dr. Graham got up and he talked about God's love and how much he loved me and how much he cared for me. And I was really glued to the set. I was just listening to his every word. Dr. Graham was giving an invitation to people to come forward who wanted to put their faith in Jesus Christ as their Savior. And I did that in my living room with my little boy in my arms. And my life has never been the same since. I've been in Christian ministry now for over 30 years. My family is all serving the Lord. And I just can't imagine my life without Jesus Christ.
0: You don't have to live another moment without Jesus Christ. For a free booklet about what it means to have a personal relationship with Jesus Christ, call the Billy Graham Evangelistic Association on 1-300-799-727 or visit billygraham.org.
2: Yeah, everybody hurts sometimes, I know that's what they say. But right now it seems this loneliness won't go away. Yeah. Can anybody feel this heartache?

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1: You might say pride ran in our family. My dad had a lot to be proud of, though. He installed and repaired industrial furnaces, and his reputation was so good, he was called all over the country. When I was a teenager, Dad was badly burned on a job, and while he was in the hospital, a man introduced him to Jesus. Every day they studied the Bible together, and Dad received Christ before he came home from the hospital. Suddenly, he realized that pride is a sin. He tried to tell me about salvation, but I didn't want to let go of my cigarettes and parties. After high school, I joined the Navy, finished electrician school, and was assigned to a communication ship. We sailed to the Mediterranean in 1973, where the Middle East was about to explode in war. One day, we heard the signal for general quarters, and I realized that if I died, I'd go to hell. I had hardened my heart toward the Lord. I had dissed Christian music and mocked believers because I thought I'd have to preach if I got saved. That night, I dreamed I went to hell, and when I woke up, I was terrified. A sailor who loved the Lord explained that God had a plan for my life, and preaching wasn't necessarily in store for me. There in the noisy engine room, I prayed, asking Christ to come into my heart and life. I was saved. It was easy for me to give up cigarettes and alcohol. It was also easy to tell other guys about Jesus. I'm Doug Robey, and I'm still telling others about Christ. If the Son, therefore, shall make you free, you shall be free indeed.
0: If you would like to be free from the weight of sin by receiving Jesus Christ as Lord and Savior, or maybe you have questions about it, call 1-888-NEED-HIM right now. Free Indeed is a production of Pacific Garden Mission, 1458 South Canal Street, Chicago, Illinois, 60607. 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

0: I've learned from experience never to accept the verdict of a depressed moment.
1: That's Billy Graham on dealing with the heartache of disappointment.
0: It is true that a man may have to walk in the deep shadow and undergo a great disappointment, but he has no right to sit down in it.
1: So what should you do as a Christian if you find yourself in the middle of a big disappointment? The most important thing is the focus on Jesus.
0: When at times you're inclined to bemoan your lot in life, just go take a long look at Calvary and then go back and face your burdens with the joy, the peace, and the happiness that the Holy Spirit has promised to produce in the hearts of all of those that are living in daily fellowship with Jesus Christ.
1: We can help you learn more about living in relationship with Jesus Christ and about facing the hard times in your life. 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We're the Billy Graham Evangelistic Association.

0: scripture says Jesus went about doing good. He saw a blind man that had been blind from birth.
1: The Bible story Billy Graham shared in 1957 applies to us today.
0: We are blind just as that poor blind man that Jesus looked at that night. We're spiritually blind because the Bible teaches not only do you have physical eyes, but you have spiritual eyes.
1: And when your spiritual eyes are closed, you can't see you're a sinner who needs God's forgiveness. But if you surrender your life to Jesus Christ, He'll open your spiritual eyes to see the truth that God loves you and sent His Son Jesus to forgive you.
0: And I tell you tonight, that can happen to you. Can you say tonight, I can see, I have the joy and the peace that Christ can bring?
1: We can help you find that peace and joy through Christ. Go to findpeacewithgod.net. We're the Billy Graham Evangelistic Association.
2: This is Ken Ham on a mission to strengthen the global church with God's Word. Many cultures have legends of beasts we call dragons. The Australian Aborigines have legends of a lake monster that sounds surprisingly like a plesiosaur. The Babylonians carve creatures that look like reptiles on four legs. Herodotus, an ancient Greek writer, described flying serpents he saw in Egypt that had bat-like wings. But what are these people describing? Well, they sound an awful lot like dinosaurs, marine reptiles, and pterosaurs. This makes sense in a biblical worldview. All these creatures were created during creation week, along with man. Man lived with dinosaurs, and dragon legends could be the memories of this time.
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1: My father committed suicide when I was a young man, and I came close to doing the same thing. I was the only son with three sisters, and my early childhood was happy. Dad taught economics at a state university, and we loved to go fishing together. His lameness from a car accident was made even worse when another car broadsided us, crushing his bad leg. From then on, he drank heavily. I was 13, and Dad and I were playing catch in the yard when he fell, breaking his leg again. It had to be amputated. My guilt was unbearable. As he drank more, I drank too. Our home divided into two camps, Mom and my sisters against Dad and me. I refused to hold him accountable and even fixed his drinks for him. Finally, Mom issued an ultimatum. Dad checked into a VA hospital and quit drinking. He became a loving husband and father, but delving into his past troubled him, and he withdrew. Then, one day, he disappeared altogether. We found him dead of a self-inflicted gunshot wound. Although I raged and drank to numb the despair, I managed to graduate with my class and then finish college. But I always felt worthless. 7 years later, consumed with suicidal thoughts, I talked with a pastor who exposed the anger I had at Dad for what he did to us. It was several years later, after attending church and reading the Bible, that I yielded my life to Christ, asking God to save me and forgive me. I'm John Hamm. If the Son, therefore, shall make you free, you shall be free indeed.
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1: Acts chapter 28. We've waited a long time to get to this point, so almost a year now we've been working through the book of Acts, and we come today to the very last passage. Before you get too excited about it, one pinch. We've been praying and thinking a lot about what comes next. Some of you will ask us after a year in Acts. Before that, we spent over a year in the Gospel of Luke. Before we move on to something totally new, I think it might be helpful if we took August, a few weeks here in August, to look back at some of the major themes across Acts. One of the great things about spending a year in a book of the Bible is you really get to go deep, to really understand what Luke is doing and understand the details of the story. One of the downsides of spending a year in a book like Acts, I was looking it up this week, you can sit down and read Acts in probably less than 2 hours. So you could get through it pretty quickly. The downside of spending a year covering that material is sometimes you can miss the larger themes or the threads that run through that book. And so I thought it might be helpful for all of us over the next few weeks to look at what are some of those major themes or topics, or what are some of the big takeaways that we should have from the year we've spent in Acts together. So hopefully a way to sort of draw those lessons together. So that'll take us through August. And then I think our plan for the fall is to also do something slightly different. As you know, we usually spend months working through books of the Bible. But instead of jumping into another book study, which we'll get back to, I want to take one single topic and try to follow it through the entire Bible from Genesis through Revelation. And I think the right topic for that study might be looking at the relationship in Scripture between men and women. So in the very beginning, one of the first truths from the Genesis account is that God created us, male and female. But that topic, that you probably are aware, has become a somewhat controversial one, not only in culture, but also within the church itself, too. One of the downsides is just spending my time in a book, because you occasionally hit these important topics, but you don't always get a sense of how that topic is unfolding across the entire Bible. So we'll probably take 12 weeks or so, maybe a little bit longer through the fall, to just work from Genesis through the Old Testament, into Jesus and the Gospels. Then, of course, Paul often writes about questions around gender and use it as an opportunity to reflect, what does it mean to be male and female? Why does God create us male and female? What, because of sin, has been broken in the relationship between men and women? And how does the Gospel, how does what Christ has done change the way? How should we as men and women relate to one another in Christ as a witness to the world? So it'll be still expository, but every week we'll be looking at a passage of Scripture. But instead of from one book, we'll look across the whole book. And then, of course, that will take us all the way into the Christmas season, our manual series. Hardly, we're halfway through a year. We're talking about the rest of the year, how quickly it will come, but it will. So a little bit of a plan. So today, finishing up Acts, we'll spend the rest of the month reviewing, and then a new series through the fall. With that being said, if you have your Bibles, Acts chapter 28, And thanks to Barry last recovering and what a great job he did as we saw Paul continue his journey through Malta and then from Malta on into Rome. And so today we finally have, after so much anticipation through Luke's writing of Acts, Paul in Rome, that long goal that he has had. And we'll be looking at the end of Acts chapter 28, verse 16 through 31. Acts chapter 28, beginning verse 16 through the end of the book, the end of the chapter. So if you have your Bibles, Acts 28, verse 16. And when we came into Rome, Paul was allowed to stay by himself with the soldier who guarded him. After 3 days, he called together the local leaders of the Jews. And when they had gathered, he said to them, "Brothers, though I have done nothing against our people or the customs of our fathers, yet I was delivered as a prisoner from Jerusalem into the hands of the Romans. When they had examined me, they wished to set me at liberty because there was no reason for the death penalty in my case. But because the Jews objected, I was compelled to appeal to Caesar, though I have no charge to bring against my nation. For this reason, therefore, I have asked to see you and speak with you, since it is because of the hope of Israel that I am wearing this chain." And they said to him, "We have received no letters from Judea about you, and none of the brothers coming here has reported or spoken any evil about you. But we desire to hear from you what your views are. For with regard to this sect, we know that everywhere it is spoken against." When they had appointed a day for him, they came to him at his lodging in greater numbers. From morning until evening, he expounded to them, testifying to the kingdom of God and trying to convince them about Jesus, both from the law of Moses and from the prophets. And some were convinced by what he said, but others disbelieved. And disagreeing among themselves, they departed after Paul had made one statement. "The Holy Spirit was right in saying to your fathers through Isaiah the prophet, 'Go to this people and say, you will indeed hear but never understand, and you will indeed see that never perceive. But his people's heart has grown dull, and with their ears they can barely hear, and their eyes they have closed, lest they should see with their eyes and hear with their ears and understand with their heart and turn, and I heal them. Therefore, let it be known to you that this salvation of God has been sent to the Gentiles. They will listen." He lived there 2 whole years at his own expense, and welcoming all who came to him, proclaiming the kingdom of God, and teaching about the Lord Jesus Christ with all boldness and without hindrance. Acts chapter 28, and the end of Luke's book. One of the things you might recognize is how much of this final story in Acts, this final image of Paul ministering in a new city, sounds like so many of the other stories of Paul arriving to a new city. Rome had long been one of Paul's goals. Over and over, it's come up in the story of Acts. Go back to Acts chapter 19, and we read of Paul's desire to go and minister in Rome. In Acts chapter 23, Jesus tells Paul, "As you have testified about me in Jerusalem, so you must also testify in Rome." Acts chapter 25, Paul makes his appeal to Caesar to be sent to Rome. From chapters 27 to 28, we've been looking at this long and arduous journey Paul makes to finally arrive in the city that he's long been anticipating. For years now, Rome has been that goal set before him through obstacles, challenges, under threat of arrest. For years, spent probably somewhere in a cell, being drug out by leader after leader. And so finally, we have Paul arriving in the city. And it sounds about like all of the other times Paul has arrived in cities. Perhaps with all the anticipation, you expect something more, some fanfare, some great story. But instead, Paul seems to arrive in the city, not much noticed, a few days after arriving, doing what he's done in almost every city before, gathering those Jewish believers there, normally meeting in their synagogue. This time, they come to him in his house arrest. And Paul seeks to share with them the message about Jesus. It's no surprise that in coming to Rome, Paul wastes no time doing the same that he's done in all of the cities before. 3 days after arriving, and he finds himself with these Jewish leaders explaining Jesus is the Messiah that they have been waiting for. Paul stresses that he has been sent to Rome as a prisoner, not because he has committed any wrong against Rome, and not because he's committed any wrong against the Jews. In fact, he is there simply because he is hoping and believing and preaching to them all that the Jews have hoped and believed before. Questioning the Jewish leaders in Jerusalem, as Paul does, they seem to have sent him because of their objection to him, was it an automatic way of hurting your audience with Jewish leaders in Rome? In the early first century, as we've talked about before, Judaism was often fractured. Various groups of Jews that disagreed or questioned the corruption of the Jewish leadership. The Jews living outside of Jerusalem in particular, often referred to as the diaspora, they were often concerned about the revolts and rebellion, the way in which Israel was acting in that land, Jerusalem, and the implications it might have for them. You can imagine if Jews in Jerusalem were constantly pressuring and revolting against Rome, as a Jew in Rome, you might grow a little bit frustrated that they weren't keeping the peace, they could jeopardize you. So they're interested in Paul's testimony, interested in him having just come from debates amongst those Jews to understand for themselves what it is Paul actually believed and was teaching. The Roman Jews continue to listen to Paul. Verse 21, we've received no letters from Judea about you, and none of the brothers coming here have reported or spoken evil against you. So they're willing to hear Paul out for himself. It's not his relationship with Jerusalem that is the concern. But the one concern they do raise instead is that Paul has been associating with what they call this sect. This sect in which everyone everywhere speaks against. Of course, they're talking about the fact that Paul is counted amongst the Christians, one who has been following Jesus. And so they expect Paul to explain what it is he actually believes and why it is he counts himself amongst this sect. As Paul testifies to Jesus, some of them believe, others do not. But the group as a whole seems caught in this debate to turn away. They seem insulted by Paul's final line, the reminder from the prophets that we actually have heard before. Paul goes on to quote from them from Isaiah, and it's similar words to what Luke records Jesus himself saying in the Gospels. As the crowds would gather, happy to receive miracles and see signs and wonders, but when talk of discipleship and following would come and they fell away, Jesus would say, and now Paul echoes, go to this people and say, you will indeed hear but never understand, and you will indeed see but never perceive. At this, they find themselves insulted by Paul and seem to turn away. Rejected once again by the Jews in the city, Paul turns his attention to preaching the gospel to the Gentiles. It's the same pattern we've seen in other cities before. Paul goes to the synagogue, declares Jesus the Messiah to them. Some believe and begin to follow, but others reject. And eventually, Paul turns to the Gentiles to share the good news with them. Paul's message had not gone only to the Gentiles, as if he had rejected the Jewish people even as they seemed to reject him. But again and again, he takes the message first to the Jews. Paul was Jewish, and he argued even in Jerusalem that he had not abandoned his Jewish faith, that Jesus was the fulfillment of all the Jews had been waiting and hoping for. The Jesus Paul preached was not hostile to the Jews either. But Jesus was fulfilling all of their expectations. But that promise had always been for more than just the Jews. Going back to the promises all the way to Abraham, it had been that this Jewish faith would one day be a blessing to all the nations. And so it is Paul, rejected again by his own people, takes that promise, Christ and the gospel extended to all the nations, now being preached there in Rome as well. What was Paul to do? Rejected by those who should understand, you should recognize, but to go on taking that good news to any who would listen and preaching it now at the heart of Rome and the heart of the Roman Empire, sharing it again with the Gentiles. Far from the fanfare we might imagine in Paul finally reaching Rome, Paul seems to do in Rome exactly what he's done all the other places he had been before. We get to the end, and Luke concludes the story with one simple summary. Paul lived in Rome at his own expense, just like we see them previously do in cities before, supporting himself. And there, if he preached the kingdom of God, the truth about Jesus, with all boldness and without hindrance. And with that, the story comes to a conclusion. Acts has been, perhaps of all the stories in the New Testament, one of the great sweeping stories, the gospel spreading throughout the world, men and women called to distant places, the persecution and suffering, witness, boldness, proclaiming the gospel before kings and rulers. But it's somewhat of a surprising way for a story that grand to end. The final image is Paul in a house in Rome, doing basically what he's done everywhere else. And the final line, simply that the gospel continued to be preached. Most scholars, and I tend to agree with them, hold the position that Luke probably wrote the book of Acts after the destruction of the temple in 70 AD, and after the death of Paul, when Paul would eventually be executed under the order of Nero. It's somewhat surprising that Luke doesn't give us those dramatic details. Doesn't it seem like the kind of thing that would fit into a story this big? The destruction of the temple that had rejected Paul, Paul's own willingness to be martyred like those martyrs before him, Stephen or Jesus.

believers of the city. What does it look like for Paul to live and minister there? Instead, we get this simple summary. A couple things about why I think Luke does this ending and why it might be important for us. The first is this. The final image we get of Paul is a consistent image of Paul. As a story, we would like to know how it ends. We would like all the dramatic details, a big ending. If this was a Hollywood movie, most of us would walk out saying, I think I could have written a better ending than that. Instead, the beginning of Paul is the same image that you've had of Paul faithfully serving and going about his work. Under all the stress and the risk and the discomfort, the final image of Paul is Paul that's himself. I was thinking this week about when we reflect on somebody's death, on the end of their life, when we gather at funerals. We tend not to spend a lot of time talking about how the person actually died. How do we remember people when we gather and reflect? We talk about how they lived. We talk about the great moments of their life. In a similar way, Acts does not have Paul's death as an end to the story. But instead, it tells us about Paul in the end as Paul always was. This image of Paul, faithful to the work, challenge after challenge. Here in this final image, we have so much of what we've seen and learned about Paul's life, about his ministry, his consistent love for his own people, even as they reject, his willingness to sacrifice to carry the gospel to new places and new people, his willingness to work, to support himself, to support the work of ministry by his own hands, his boldness in preaching, even under threat and challenge. The unstoppable faith and courage of Paul, city after city. The final image confirms all that we have seen in Paul before. But there's a second reason I think Luke ends the book this way. In the end, this is not actually a book about Paul. It's easy to read it that way. So much of the story has been about him. Perhaps partly because Luke, who has written the story, has been traveling with him. But this is not, in the end, a story written simply to leave us impressed by the Apostle Paul. And to make the story's ending about Paul's ending is to perhaps make it too much about him. This has been a story instead about how the Spirit has been at work through Paul, but through the church and many others, moving the church and spreading the gospel in unexpected ways, the Spirit pushing that message. There's something particularly moving as well about the final word that Luke chooses to make this very point. The Gospel of Luke, you'll remember Luke writes the Gospel of Luke and Acts as a kind of two-volume work. The Gospel of Luke ends with these words. And while he was blessing them, this is Jesus, he left them, he was carried up into heaven. After worshiping him, they returned to Jerusalem with great joy, and they were continually in the temple praising God. The final image we get from Luke's gospel is Jesus being worshipped, God being worshipped, and the people gathered together again in this worship. Luke does something really interesting here with the final words of Acts. The final word is about the spread of the gospel, and the final word, even in the Greek text, is this word unhindered, proclaiming the kingdom of God and teaching about the Lord Jesus Christ with all boldness and without hindrance. The gospel ends with Jesus as God worshipped, and Acts ends with the proclamation of Jesus, the gospel spreading unhindered. Now, what's so strange about that conclusion is you could read Acts as a story about hindrance. I mean, think of all the ways that the gospel has been here. Persecution, martyrdom, being beaten and driven out of towns, trials and accusations, shipwrecks and snake bites, chains and imprisonment, house arrest. Over and over, this has been a story of the Spirit sending men and women and the challenges and obstacles and hindrances they face. So to come to the very end and even have this image of Paul in chains, under house arrest, with a Roman guard beside him, and for Luke to be able to say that the gospel was spreading unhindered is itself a kind of irony, isn't it? We would look at Paul and say, well, isn't that the definition of being hindered? Under house arrest, guarded by a Roman soldier, stuck in one city in one place. But Luke was in this whole situation and says, this gospel will

0: be preached and proclaimed with boldness and without any weakness.
1: It's also true. Time and time again, as the church was hindered, as Paul was hindered, as obstacles were faced by miracles and by sacrifice, by courage and by boldness, it did not stall the church. It did not end the spread of the gospel, but it often became the very means by which the gospel continued to spread. Even in death, Paul's message would not be silenced or turned back, but his gospel would be preached and it would go on. I was thinking this week about one of my favorite scenes from the Old Testament. There's a story about Jonathan, you'll remember, the son of Saul, who was frustrated with his father for not being willing to attack the enemy, sitting around while the enemy pressed in on him. And so Jonathan convinced his armor bearer, just the two of them, to go and take on the entire army. And he has a great line in it as he turns to his armor bearer and says, "Come, let us cross over to the outposts of these uncircumcised men. Perhaps the Lord will work on our behalf. For nothing could hinder the Lord from saving, whether by many or by fear." Isn't that such a great line? This courage of Jonathan to take on the enemy. What could hinder God from saving? Whether it's by an army or whether it's just the two of us. If you know the story, they scale the wall and attack the enemy and chaos breaks out and they wrapped it, just the two of them, by this faith. This is the final word of Acts 2. With Paul also being in chains, Paul being in prison, Luke has the boldness and the courage to say, "But what can hinder the Lord from saving? What can hinder plans of the Spirit from being carried out? What can thwart the promises of God? Or chains and Roman officers? Certainly not." Paul himself would write something similar to the Romans in his letter. "For I am sure that neither death nor life, nor angels nor rulers, nor things present nor things to come, nor powers nor height nor depth nor anything else in all creation will be able to separate us from the love of God in Christ Jesus our Lord." Why does Luke end this story with this image? The gospel preached unhindered. And what looks to us like Paul and perhaps his greatest moment of hindrance. I think it comes down to this, and perhaps one of the great final lessons for us to take from the book. If your life is about getting what you want, if your life is about keeping everything you have safe, if your life is about avoiding any obstacle or hindrance, the ending of Acts looks a little bit like a tragedy. Paul still rejected. Paul still in prison. Paul in chains. The great missionary who traveled from city to city, thwarted by this bureaucracy of Roman politics and Roman justice. Paul almost seems to lose, imprisoned unfairly, rejected by his own people, and as many would have known, beheaded under the power of Nero. If you look at your life as what I want, how do I keep what I want? How do I avoid any obstacles? It seems like a story that fails. But if your life is not about yourself, if your life is about participating in whatever God has before you, and if you believe this story of Christ, that though he is persecuted and put to death, he is raised and vindicated, and often it is through persecution and suffering that the message spreads and God does his greatest works, then you could say, like Luke does in the midst of this very situation, is there not evidence of his Spirit at work, of his gospel going forward? For nothing can hinder the Lord. We look at our lives too often by the way the world measures success and obstacles. We allow the world to define to us what is an obstacle, a hindrance. We look at our own lives and begin to evaluate. Is it meeting our expectations? Are things going the way we would like to see them go? Is it fair? Should or shouldn't this be happening to us? But Acts teaches us to see our lives in an entirely different way, in the much larger story. Who knows what God might be doing? Who knows by this shipwreck or this snake bite or this imprisonment or this rejection, how God might actually be working something still greater, using these very things to spread his gospel and bring new life. The truth is this. In this life, there are things that so often are unfair. There are things we suffer that we do not deserve. There are things that go unfinished
0: dreams and desires and goals that we don't see fulfilled. There are things that appear to us to be losses. There are things that seem to constantly hinder us from achieving what we had set out to achieve. There are things that we can't make sense out of, that carry with us for decades as confusion. But it's also true, the final line of Acts, nothing can hinder the Lord.
2: That's right.
0: Nothing can thwart God's purposes and plans. And nothing can prevent his gospel from spreading.
2: That's right.
0: There is a story larger than our own evaluations, larger than our own understanding often. It's playing out around us and with us. And many will not recognize it. Isn't that also at the heart of how this story concludes? That it could be preached before you, explained to you. And if we are not careful, our hearts can become dull to the things of God. That our eyes might actually be seeing it, and yet we cannot see. Our ears hearing it, and yet we do not hear. Because we've closed our eyes and stopped listening. This great warning at the end by the prophet Isaiah is also an invitation to stretch by faith our eyes and our ears to hear and see and perceive all that God might be doing around us. That there is a constant temptation to miss, to lose perspective, to become blind and deaf to all that the Spirit might be doing and saying to us as well. And so it is Acts and its ending is a kind of invitation. I would love to know about Paul's time in Rome. I would love to know about the final moments before his death. I would love to know about how the church picked up after his loss. But perhaps this is what we all need most of all. A reminder that no matter what we face, no matter what situation we find ourselves, no matter what conclusion this world or we may draw, that the Spirit is still at work.
2: Yes.
0: That his promises are sure. That his word will be proclaimed. That God's kingdom is here, that it is here, and that it is coming, and that nothing can hinder the Lord from saving. Perhaps this morning it's an opportunity for each of us to reflect on simply this. Where do we feel hinder? Where do we find our lives stuck? The confusion, the fear, the frustration, the disappointment, the loss. And is it possible that God might be doing something that we've simply not yet recognized or learned to see? Could it be these very places that God's Spirit is actually at work? And is ours not the faith that proclaims that in death there is resurrection, that in loss there is to be gain, that one is gone but coming who will wipe away every tear, restore everything that has been lost? And will we not, like we look through this story of Acts from our position in the future, one day ourselves not look back from that future and see how God was working all things for good, how God was persevering and faithful and leading us to all that he had in store for us? It's actually a pretty remarkable way for the story to conclude. This preserved image of Paul, faithful, serving, sacrificing, supporting himself, and doing it by faith, that no matter how things appear, the gospel was going forward, the Spirit would not be hindered, and that God's promises were sure. A simple conclusion, simple image, but perhaps exactly the correction we need in the midst of a story as big as Acts and our own. The first Sunday of every month, we always take time to celebrate communion together. And perhaps we could receive it this way this morning. That by receiving what Christ has extended to us, it might open our eyes. It might open our ears. But we might taste and see that the Lord is good. That as we receive what he passes to us this morning, we might proclaim that Christ is coming. And with him, all of his promises, sure and certain. If those who are serving communion become and administer communion to us, you can fold the communion elements as we worship, and I'll come back. We'll pray every day and receive them together. But as you're receiving this morning, make it an opportunity to reflect on the question, where do I feel finger? And where perhaps is the Spirit giving me faith to see more Christ might be doing in those very places?
3: Thank you.
0: know I've said this to you before, but I sometimes think we think God is asking far more of us than he probably actually is. Most of the Christian life is him simply saying, would you have enough humility to trust and enough faith to follow the prompting of the Spirit? But to think that we have a whole plan, we've worked it all out, and we know what it's going to cost and how we're going to do it, is far more than usually God has asked us to carry. There's an illustration writers can sometimes use that to write a book is a long process. You don't always know where it's going. You have to write it one sentence at a time. And they'll talk about how when you drive at night, your headlights only give you enough light to see maybe a few hundred yards in front of you. But you can travel all night and go a long distance just seeing the next few hundred yards in front of you. I think it's also true of what it is to follow God's Spirit. We don't know what is around the park. We don't know what challenge or obstacle is ahead of us. We don't know what doubt or uncertainty or loss. But he gives us enough light to light our path, to see where he's leading us. You can go all of life just simply recognizing what the Spirit is doing and asking in this moment, being faithful to whatever next thing he puts in front of us. So the reason we can do that is because we have this witness from others, this witness from his word, that he is faithful and that nothing can hinder the progress that he has before us, that nothing can hinder the Lord from fulfilling all that he has planned. If we trust him and are humble enough to take whatever small path is laid before us and to follow him in it, that he's faithful to see us through the whole journey, his word carrying us to all that he has before us. And just the end of Acts, and I can't help just be humbled by it. God, whatever you have planned, whatever you're doing, wherever your Spirit leads, he's given me the faith to see and to hear, to trust, to obey with all simplicity, whatever it is you're doing, and to know that all things that lay before us are sure in his hands. And we can follow him with that next act of obedience, that next revelation of truth, that next bit of faith that carries us to it. We make that our prayer this morning together. Heavenly Father, you pray that you would lead us, that you would guide us, like you did your people through this whole book of Acts, Lord. None of them planned this story. None of them had strategy for what was to come. But each day they rose to worship you, to pray, to discern your will, to listen to your Spirit, and to act in obedience. Lord, at times of moments of great success, at times of great persecution and loss, but faithfully, Lord, Paul, such a great example, trusting you and obeying you and recognizing your Spirit at work in all situations. God, I pray you would give us that faith. For those of us who are navigating, even in this moment, sickness and loss, perhaps failures and uncertainty, the Lord, we would not grow weary or discouraged. And even in these places, your Spirit would meet us. And that you would light enough of the path before us to follow you and to trust you. Lord, for those in moments of perhaps great success or joy or celebration, that, Lord, you would fill our hearts with worship, not just of ourselves or our accomplishments, but worship to you. And that even in success, we would find all of the glory in you, Lord, that you were at work in our lives, leading us and guiding us. So, God, by recognizing you, you would just bring peace and stability to our lives, that we would learn to follow and trust in all seasons and all experiences. The way we worship you would just be, Lord, a steadfast and spirited in the midst of all of life, following you and trusting you into all that you have before us. So we close this book, and we end this service once again humbled, that you are faithful, that your promises are sure, that nothing can hinder all that you have in store. By faith alone, we find ourselves participants in it. We find ourselves adopted to it. We find ourselves with you on this great story that you're writing of your kingdom coming and your gospel being preached and all things to be made new. Lord, by that humility, give us eyes to see and ears to hear. Pour your Spirit again into our hearts. Give us courage and boldness and faith to proclaim your word to ourselves and to one another, to this world around us. And we pray that your gospel would go forth into the furthest corners of this world, that all would come to know and believe to see that you are King of Kings and Lord of Lords, to that day when all knees will bow and all of this world and its brokenness will be brought into perfection and goodness by your rule. Lord, give us that faith and that courage in all things to follow you, to obey you, and be your people, your participants, in your kingdom, your gospel being proclaimed to this world by the power of your Spirit, Jesus. We ask that you do that work in us and through us and make us faithful to it again. Fill us with hope and joy and steadfastness. And for nothing can hinder you. Nothing can hinder your word, your promise. Nothing can hinder the Lord for us. We worship you again this morning. We trust you in all things. Fill us again with your Spirit as we go. Jesus, it's in your name we pray. Amen. I'll leave you with those words, Paul's words, to the Romans that we've been reading in each service this year. May the God of endurance and encouragement grant you to live in such harmony with one another in accord with Christ Jesus, that together you may with one voice glorify the God and Father of our Lord Jesus Christ. It's good to worship with you again because people receive it and say, amen. Go in his endurance and encouragement he gives.
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4: I spent 5 years in Texas prisons for burglary and car theft. Released, I lived with my dad. While visiting my brother in California, I was tempted to burglarize a house and nearly shot the occupant for no reason. I hustled back to Houston and got a job in construction. Until I got married, I worked with and hung around a fellow ex-con who helped me find jobs. My marriage was rocky and my wife left several times. One day, my buddy asked for a ride. Then we stole a car and broke into an apartment. I thought we got away, but 3 weeks later, police cars converged on my house. I called my buddy to warn him, then I shouted that I was coming out with my hands up. My dog dashed out too, and the deputy shot me, severing my spine. My legs were paralyzed. For nearly 5 months, I lay in the hospital, then I moved in with Dad. Unable to sleep, I bought illegal pills from a shady dealer. I didn't want to live, so I swallowed 17 pills. I survived, but gangrene set in my toes, and doctors amputated my left foot. Dad and I still shared an apartment. He asked me to copy a cassette. As I listened to the evangelist's sermon, I saw my sin. Finally, I prayed, asking God to forgive me, and Jesus set me free of despair. I go into prisons now, telling inmates that Jesus died for our sins. I'm Wade. If the Son, therefore, shall make you free, ye shall be free indeed.
3: If you would like to be free from the weight of sin by receiving Jesus Christ as Lord and Savior, or maybe you have questions about it, call 1-888-NEED-HIM right now. Free Indeed is a production of Pacific Garden Mission, 1458 South Canal Street, Chicago, Illinois, 60607. Email

0: said, iniquity shall abound and the love of many shall wax cold.
1: Billy Graham, quoting the words of Jesus about the growth of evil in the world.
0: To the carnal mind, the philosophy of eat, drink, and be merry makes sense. If there's no heaven to gain, nor hell to shun, it is reasonable. If morals are irrelevant, if we are mere animals, if man is a non-entity without a soul, then the philosophy of enjoy yourself makes a lot of sense. But what if the Bible is true? What if there is a judgment? What if Christ is not a fraud? Where will you be then? What will you say to God at the judgment? There is a way that seemeth right, but the end thereof are the ways of death.
1: If you're ready to go God's way and not your own, we'd love to help you. 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
1: Even though we were Jews, my family was indifferent to God and more interested in social reform. As I progressed through college, my atheism led me into more and more radical movements. My friends and I believed change wasn't happening fast enough, so we tried to hasten the process through anarchy and riots. Hatred grew in my heart. Hatred for everything. I dropped out of school and into drugs, led by my brother. I was often dirty and depressed, and I ended up feeling like a failure. Gradually, I got off drugs and then went back to college. One day, my brother came home looking ecstatic. I thought he had fallen in love. He had, with Jesus. He kept saying, "I found the Messiah. Come and see." And then he read to me from the Bible. Thinking he had flipped, I read the Gospels and wasn't impressed, but I added the Lord's Prayer to my meditations. In time, I went to church with my brother and listened as the pastor explained how Jesus was the Messiah of the Old Testament, our Hebrew Bible. Suddenly, it all made sense, and I found myself responding to the invitation to receive Christ as my Savior. So the greatest revolutionary in history, Jesus Christ, came into my heart and life and transformed me into a child of God, at peace with myself and the world because he set me free. I'm Kresha Richmond, and I invite you to come and see. If the Son, therefore, shall make you free, you shall be free indeed.
0: If you would like to be free from the weight of sin by receiving Jesus Christ as Lord and Savior, or maybe you have questions about it, call 1-888-NEED-HIM right now. Free Indeed is a production of Pacific Garden Mission, 1458 South Canal Street, Chicago, Illinois, 60607. 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

0: how understanding the names of God helps you know Him better. That is a topic we'll discuss today right here on the Christian Worldview Radio program, where the mission is to sharpen the biblical worldview of Christians and to proclaim the gospel, the good news of Jesus Christ. I'm David Wheaton, the host. 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As always, thank you for your notes of encouragement, financial support, and lifting us up in prayer. It's been said that the most important thing about a person is what they think when they think about God. In other words, the more accurate our understanding of who God is, and the more willing we are to obey Him, the more we will think and live as God intends for His glory and our good. Creation is God's general revelation to all people. Romans 1 verse 20 says, "For since the creation of the world, His invisible attributes, His eternal power and divine nature have been clearly seen, being understood through what has been made, so that they, all men, are without excuse." Simply by looking at the world and the universe around us, every person everywhere knows that a magnificent, powerful, supernatural God exists. No one has an excuse for unbelief. He is clearly seen through creation. An atheist or agnostic is simply suppressing the truth because of a desire for unrighteousness. But general revelation through creation does not reveal the infinitely rich tapestry of God's nature and ways. It does not show us how sinners can be restored to a right relationship with Him. For that, we need special revelation, the Word of God, which He supernaturally inspired men to write. Every page of the Bible reveals who God is, His stated will, His interaction with mankind, and His holiness and justice, perfectly balanced with His compassion and mercy. One of the most instructive ways God reveals Himself in His Word is through His many names, about 20 or more. Some He established for Himself, others He inspired men to ascribe to Him. Names such as Yahweh, Elohim, Adonai, along with compound forms like El Shaddai, or Yahweh Shalom, and Yahweh Jireh, sharpen the believer's understanding of who God is and how He works. There is much going on in our country and in the world right now, but what could be more important than focusing on the One who created it all and who is in control of it all, the self-existent, eternal, triune Yahweh Elohim? Our guest today is Matt Morrell, pastor of Fourth Baptist Church and president of Central Seminary in Plymouth, Minnesota. He has been preaching a summer sermon series on the names of God and how Christians can anchor their faith and hope in Him. Matt also serves as pastoral advisor to the board of the Christian Worldview, providing personal and organizational accountability to a sound local church. Let's get straight to the interview with Pastor Matt Morrell on the names of God. Matt, it's good to have you back on the Christian Worldview radio program. You know, I don't remember if I asked you the last time you were on, but you probably did, but let's hear it again. Tell us about your background and how you came to saving faith in Christ and what you see your mission is as a pastor.
1: Well, thank you, David. It's great to be on your program again. I was blessed to be born and raised in a Christian home. In fact, my dad was a pastor, and my mom and dad were great, great folks of faith. And from an early age, they taught me the gospel. And it was just as a young boy that I came to fully understand the gospel. as God was drawing me to himself and by his grace granting me the faith of a child, to trust in his death and resurrection. So grateful for my early profession and then my obedience and baptism just a couple of years later as a young boy. And then growing up in a pastor's home, I wanted to serve the Lord. I loved the Lord. I loved his church, but wasn't necessarily inclined toward pastoral ministry because I wanted more adventure in my life. I wanted to be a pilot. I wanted to be a lawyer or perhaps go into broadcasting, even some interest there. But over the course of time, the Lord impressed upon me a call to ministry. And through the course of my Bible college and seminary education, the Lord opened doors for me to serve as a pastor. And wild horses couldn't drag me from it now. I love, love, love his church, his people. I love God's word. And I love the privilege and opportunity to serve as a pastor. Really, my mission really is governed by the high calling of pastoral ministry is the ministry of the word and prayer. So many other activities, good initiatives, and such in the job description of a pastor or in the life of a church. But I love, love, love to study, to teach, and to preach God's word. And if I can be faithful to his word, then my pastoral ministry be measured by that.
0: What you just said means that God has called you to love the preaching of the word, to love shepherding his church, to love praying for the sheep, so to speak. We're grateful that God called you into pastoral ministry. Before we get into our topic and how understanding the names of God helps us to know him better, I wanted to ask you a couple questions about the situation or the moment that we are in right now in our society. As America celebrates 250 years as a nation this year, and we consider the strong Christian influence founding of our country and where we have come to today, much more secular, much less of a belief in God, according to, let's say, the Barna surveys that come out. Just a very low percentage of people who have a biblical worldview, like in single digits. Much more religiously pluralistic society. As you look back over our history, what do you think have been the causal factors to moving from a more Christian influence founding to a much more secular or almost antagonistic to Christianity society we find today?
1: Well, David, that's a large question, a profound question. I would answer in this way. We were founded and grounded in so many biblical principles from God-fearing people, families, citizens. But I think if we went back to the late 19th century, post-Civil War, the introduction of secular academic theories began challenging the traditional biblical interpretations in universities and elite institutions, and we departed from the revelation of God's word as absolute truth. And that introduced all sorts of new thinking, new worldviews, of course, Darwinism, evolution, and some of these things. You get into the middle of the 20th century, the cultural revolutions with the rapid visible decline in institutional Christian influence, for example, of course, in the public schools with the removal of Bible reading and prayer. And so in the educational halls, the institutions of our country, beginning in higher education and then even in our grade schools and such, God was removed. And we dismissed God and his word from our culture. And so consequently, the delayed response to those actions was to raise up generations of people that did not fear God, did not know God. And now here we are now in the 21st century, and we've got the rise of what sociologists call the nones, N-O-N-E-S. And really, since the early 2000s, I think demographic data shows a sharp increase in Americans who claim no religious affiliation whatsoever and have moved the country, as you just referenced, into a post-Christian, even an anti-Christian era. And so I would grieve that along with you. It is alarming how, in the course of just a few generations, we have removed so far from our roots.
0: Not only has that occurred, but we're seeing the rise, Matt, of, I would say, two other religions, Islam and Marxism, which really is a religion of worshiping big government. Those two ideologies have almost joined together in many cases in this country and become much more prevalent, whether through the election of the mayor of New York City, Mamdani, Right now, the looks like a radical Muslim man has won the Democratic primary in the state of Michigan to be a U.S. senator. We know here in our home state of Minnesota, the influence of the Somali Muslim immigration, and this is going on all over the country, Dearborn, Michigan, Texas, mosques being built everywhere. What do you think biblical churches should be doing in response to this increasingly secular, but not only that, but this rising worldview of Marxism and Islam? This is a situation that impacts everyone, even in the church, whether it's just through interactions with people, what they encounter at their workplace, where they send their kids to school. I know at the local school district here, they just decided to have a day off on a certain Muslim holiday for all the students in the school. So now we're celebrating Muslim holidays in public schools here in Minnesota, at least in our district. Should the church be responding to this in some way? And if so, how?
1: Your question's a hard question, David, because it's a convicting question to me as a pastor, as a church leader. I do think we need to respond. And I do think, I'll speak for myself, I think my response has been slow and delayed because of maybe an uncertainty of how to proceed. Ultimately, it needs to be the gospel, and it needs to be the salt and light of God's word and the gospel that is going to stem the tide of these things. But there certainly needs to be the action of individual believers in whatever context God has put them in, maybe local politics, school board, and participation in their communities, to give voice to the Judeo-Christian ethic that has been part of the fabric of our country for 250 years. And that is now changing. And woe to us if we say nothing.
0: Well, I think your point about speaking, at least informing and educating the congregation about what's taking place and how to respond and how to be salt and light, as you were mentioning, is a great beginning to it. As you mentioned, too, there's going to be people within there going to be involved in the political realm and their school boards and so forth. But everyone has a part in standing up for what is good and right. And we can do that as salt and light. Salt's a preservative, as you well know, and light is truth. So just being informed about these things, I think, is helpful. But you're right. The gospel is preeminent above all, and the gospel is the solution to everything that's taking place. So thank you for answering those couple difficult questions right there to start off the program. But I think an even more important topic, Matt, than talking about what's going on in current events and all, that's very important. But I can't think of a more important topic than talking about who God is, what his character is, what his nature is. And you have done a sermon series on the names of God this summer at church, which I thought has been very good. And so I really wanted to have you on the program to be able to share some of what you've been covering in all the various sermons this summer. And I want to start out just by reading a few short passages of scripture where it talks about the name of God. And you realize how much this appears over and over again. Let's say in Exodus chapter 3, and this is where Moses is meeting with God at the burning bush. This is a really pivotal moment in scripture where he's getting the charge from God to lead the Jewish people enslaved in Egypt out of there to the promised land. Moses said to God in Exodus chapter 3, "Behold, I am going to the sons of Israel, and I will say to them, the God of your fathers has sent me to you. Now they may say to me, what is his name? What shall I say to them?" And God said to Moses, "I am who I am." And he said, "Thus you shall say to the sons of Israel, I am has sent me to you." God furthermore said to Moses, "Thus you shall say to the sons of Israel, the Lord, the God of your fathers, the God of Abraham, the God of Isaac, and the God of Jacob has sent me to you. This is my name forever, and this is my memorial name to all generations." So an incredibly important, pivotal portion of scripture, and God is talking about his name over and over again. Then go to the Ten Commandments, Pastor Matt. "You shall not take the name of the Lord your God in vain." There again, the name again. "For the Lord will not leave him unpunished who takes his name in vain." And that is violated all over the place in our society today. Or Jesus himself in Matthew chapter 6,

0: Well, David, that's really at the heart, I think, of my sermon series this summer for our local church. I feel like it's important that we understand who God is by the self-revelation of his names, because names are not just for identification, they're for description. In today's day and age, we just call each other by name to identify each other. You're David, I'm Matt. And it's just a point of a moniker of identification. But in God's case, his names are more than identification. They are descriptive, and they inform us about his character and his conduct. And God has revealed himself to man at different times with different names so that man might know that he is our all in all. And in fact, I think one of the great insights of this study, as I've discovered this summer, is that God's names are given to man during a context, a scenario, a situation when man was in crisis, man was in need and needed to know something more about God's character or about God's conduct. And so God's names are not just for identification, they're for description, they're for the revelation, the self-revelation of God in his names all through the scripture. It's a rich study.
1: Pastor Matt Morrell of Fourth Baptist Church in Plymouth, Minnesota is our guest today here on the Christian Worldview radio program. Charles Spurgeon said, Matt, the highest science, the loftiest speculation, the mightiest philosophy which can engage the attention of a child of God is the name, the nature, the person, the work, the doings, and the existence of the great God whom he calls his Father. And that was Charles Spurgeon actually preaching at age 20. You referenced that in one of your messages this summer, that quote. So, you know, I'm in my mid-50s here and been in church for many, many years. And I'm not sure I've ever heard a sermon series on the names of God. And it's important because, as you meant, it's about his self-revelation of who he is, not just identification, but his character and conduct. Why do you think there's so little emphasis on the names of God? Because there's many of them, as we're going to discuss today. There are many. Why do you think there's such little emphasis on it?
0: Perhaps I've been guilty of the same thing. Again, we think of names as simply as an identifier. We in the modern age don't fully appreciate or value the meanings of names, but it's an aspect of God's revelation to us that we can't ignore. And I'm grateful for a number of resources that really turned me in this direction. One is a Moody classic by Nathan Stone, simply titled The Names of God. And I read it initially, devotionally, for my own personal enrichment. And then it dawned on me, this would be so helpful for our church family. And so I'm grateful to have been introduced to this. And I would exhort any other pastor or Bible study leader to consider a study on the names of God.
1: After this two-minute break to tell you about some ministry updates, we're going to examine the meanings behind some of the names of God, including core ones like Elohim, Yahweh, or Jehovah, and Adonai. Matt Morrell, pastor of Fourth Baptist Church and president of Central Seminary in Plymouth, Minnesota, is our guest. Much more coming up. I'm David Wheaton, and you are listening to the Christian Worldview radio program. You are invited to two events in September. The first is the Christian Worldview Speaker Series event on Saturday, September 12th at Stonehouse Farm in Jordan, Minnesota, with Pastor Travis Allen of Grace Church in Greeley, Colorado, who is a longtime favorite guest on the program and former managing director of Grace to You and a U.S. Navy SEAL. We will discuss a wide range of current events and issues of the faith, along with audience questions. Dinner will be served. 2 days later, on Monday, September 14th, is the annual Overcomer Foundation Cup golf and dinner event at White Bear Yacht Club near St. Paul, Minnesota. Golfers from near and far experience an enjoyable day of golf, meals, and fellowship, all in support of the Overcomer Foundation, which is the nonprofit organization that directs the Christian Worldview. More details and registration for both events is at thechristianworldview.org or call us at 1-888-646-2233. The July-August issue of the Christian Worldview Journal commemorates 250 years of America. Ed Vitagliano of American Family Association writes how foundations of our past provide a blueprint for future political and cultural renewal. My column is about the consequences of a nation rebelling against God and the blessings for repentance as described in Psalm chapter 2. There's lots of additional content, including

0: 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Our topic today is how understanding the names of God helps you know Him better. And our guest is Matt Morrell, pastor of Fourth Baptist Church in Plymouth, Minnesota. Now, is it accurate to say, Matt, that there are three core names that God uses for Himself? Elohim, Yahweh, and Adonai. And that there are many derivatives of those three? Is that correct to say?
1: It is largely correct. El is the Hebrew name meaning God. Elohim is the plural masculine form of God. And so Elohim is introduced to us in Genesis chapter 1. From Elohim or El, there are a number of compound names for God, Elyon, El Shaddai, some of these. And then Jehovah or Yahweh, as you referenced from Exodus chapter 3, the Tetragrammaton, the four Hebrew letters there that really just speak to the self-existence of God. There are compound names for Jehovah or Yahweh, Jehovah Jireh or Jehovah Nissi. So there are compound names there. The name Adonai, very, very common in the scripture, but also common just among ancient civilization, Adonai meaning Lord or Master, and individuals would even address one another as Lord or Master. Sarah called her husband Abraham Lord or Adonai in some context there. So those are maybe primarily where we would begin and just with the common frequency of those in the scripture.
0: Okay, we're going to get into each one of those names more in a second, but in Scripture, in the English translations, you typically see the words for God as just God, G-O-D, then you see Lord with all caps, that's Yahweh, you'll explain that, or just Lord with an uppercase L and then lowercase O-R-D. Why do you think English translations of the Bible didn't just use what those actual Hebrew words were? Why didn't they use Elohim, Yahweh, and Adonai instead of just kind of rounding it out into more just God generally or Lord and maybe not creating more distinction?
1: Well, in hindsight now, after a study of the names of God, I think there would be great value to making greater distinction. I think the Legacy Standard Bible, which is new for us, it does help us in that case and identifies specifically Yahweh when the Hebrew is there. However, our English editors did recognize the difference, and that's why when the Hebrew Elohim is used, we have in the English capital G, lowercase O-D, God. When we find the name Jehovah or Yahweh in our English Bibles, they did use all capital letters, capital L, capital O, capital R, capital D. And then when Adonai, also super common, all through the Old Testament scripture, just capital L, lowercase O-R-D, our English translators and editors did do us a service to that degree. However, how great would it be if there was even more specificity as we encounter all of these names of God throughout the scripture.
0: Pastor Matt Morrell of Fourth Baptist Church in Plymouth, Minnesota is with us today talking about the names of God. Let's go to the first reference to God in the whole entire scripture. In the beginning, God created the heavens and the earth in Genesis 1, chapter 1. And so this is the name of God, Elohim. You said in your message that week that it's used, Elohim, 2,570 times in Scripture, 32 times alone in Genesis 1. You said that this name, Elohim, refers to God in three ways, as the Creator, that He's eternal, and that He's triune. In other words, Elohim, right there in Genesis 1:1, is the eternal, triune Creator. Now, those to me seem like very fundamentally important three aspects of God's identity. Why are those, do you think, included in the meaning of that name, Elohim?
1: And David, again, this is more than just identity. This is description, right? And so what we have in the Hebrew Old Testament is not the word El. That would just be a generic God. We have the plural masculine form, Elohim, which would allow for the triunity of God. Then we back it up to the eternal triune creator. Well, Elohim is, in Genesis 1, the one who created all that is. And so when we begin identifying who God is and describing who God is, embedded in the very name Elohim is the eternal triune creator. In the beginning, before anything else was, Elohim created all that now is. And it's the plural masculine form, which, of course, it's difficult to build a Trinitarian theology out of just the name in Genesis 1:1. However, it makes allowance and affords for it as we go through the rest of progressive revelation. We discover God the Father, God the Son, God the Holy Spirit, the triune God. All of that provision is made for it in that name, Elohim. And it is the very beginning of God's revelation to us in the scripture. And it's the first thing that we know about God. And if we were to teach our children who God is, it begins right there in Genesis 1 with Elohim.
0: And it's amazing how that's just presented right away over and over in the first chapter. Elohim is the eternal triune creator. Let us make man in our image. He's talking about the unity of the Trinity right there in Genesis chapter 1. Well, we don't have a lot of time to spend on each name, but let's go from Elohim to Jehovah or Yahweh. You said in your message that this is whenever you see in your Bible, capital L, capital O, capital R, capital D, that's the word for Jehovah or Yahweh. It appears 5,000 times in the Hebrew Old Testament. It means the self-existing one, the uncreated, uncaused one. That's what makes God unique, and one of the many things that makes God unique. We're all created. God is uncreated, uncaused. You also said that message that the YHWH, the vowels making up Yahweh or Jehovah, those were added later, and it's not really even known how this name of God was pronounced because it wasn't spoken. It was so holy, it wasn't to be spoken. And you said all the names of God in Scripture are derived from his works, except one, Yahweh, because it teaches plainly and unequivocally of the substance of God. So tell us more about why this name Yahweh, this self-designated name, by the way, by God himself, is so critical.
1: Well, and as you referenced just a few moments ago, David, when you read from Exodus chapter 3, Moses is at the burning bush, and Moses objects to God in this way, says, "How can I convince the children of Israel that you are anything other than the gods of Egypt? What is unique about you? How will they trust you or believe you in a pluralistic society?" And it's then that God reveals himself to Moses as Yahweh or Jehovah. It's literally the Hebrew verb to be. It simply means I am. I self-exist. As you just mentioned, I'm the uncaused cause. I'm the self-existing one. We call it the aseity of God. And it is literally his essence to simply be. So imagine then Moses going back to the children of Israel and says, "Hey, Elohim has spoken to me, and Yahweh is his name. He is simply the one who is." Every other god in that culture at that time had been fashioned and created by hand, out of wood, out of stone. And here we have the self-existing God, Yahweh or Jehovah. Of course, as you also explained, that name became so sacred among God's people that it went unspoken for centuries. The Hebrew language having only consonants, no vowels, we lost the pronunciation to history. And maybe that's God's mercy and grace to us. But then later, the Masoretes and such did add vowel pointing so that we can have it either pronounced Jehovah or Yahweh. But just a covenant name that God gave to his people there in Exodus chapter 3.
0: Now, I just want to ask one follow-up question on this, because there was a portion of your sermon on this particular name of God, Yahweh or Jehovah, that I thought was very, very good. This was, again, Moses at the burning bush, as you've been referencing, talking to God, and God is commissioning him to go back into Egypt and lead the people out of Egypt, out of slavery, away from Pharaoh into the promised land. And Moses has all these objections. Who am I to be able to do this? And you said in your message, he's asking the wrong question. The correct question is, who are you, God, that you're great enough to do this? He shouldn't have been thinking about himself. He should have been thinking about the greatness of God, because Moses, as you pointed out, was saying, I'm not good enough. I don't have all the answers. People won't believe me. I'm not a good speaker. Someone else can do it better than I could. Those are all listed in the text in Exodus 3 and 4. But then God responds by saying, I am who I am. And then God makes the points that Yahweh is personal. Yahweh is particular, and I could read the verses, I just won't for the sake of time. Yahweh is present. Yahweh is purposeful. He's patient, and he's powerful. This is what this brought out in this passage. And so I thought this was actually really relevant, not just for Moses at the time, but what should a believer today, in understanding who God is as Yahweh, how should that change our thinking and living as being a child of Yahweh?
1: We should be overwhelmed. We ought to be stunned. We ought to be prostrate on our faces before the God who simply is. He exists. He's dependent on no one. He needs no other source other than in himself for his existence, for his being, for what he purposes to do. He is all sufficient in himself. That is the God of Abraham, Isaac, and Jacob. That is the God of Moses and David and Paul and the Apostle John. This is the God of Martin Luther and John Calvin. This is the God that we can recognize as sufficient in himself. Anything other than that is less than God. A God who is fashioned, or a God who needs resources or needs help. I think the greatest thing that I can do as a pastor and shepherding people is to give them the biggest view of God. And this is Yahweh. And Moses, as he goes back to the children of Israel, says, hey, I met with Elohim at the burning bush, and let me tell you about him. He's not just the eternal triune creator, as if that should be enough. He is Yahweh, the self-existing one. And that big view of God, I think, gives us the courage to follow and obey where he leads us.
0: So well said. Pastor Matt Morrell with us today here on the Christian Worldview, talking about the names of God. Just moving quickly along, Matt, just for sake of time, we've gone from Elohim to Yahweh to the third core name. And there's lots of derivatives, but here's the third core name is Adonai. You said in your message, this is a Hebrew name. God did not reveal himself to man with this name. It means master or Lord, in capital L, then lowercase ORD. It signifies his authority over us like a master. And then you went on to say, our Adonai does not oppress us, but we go to him as one who can meet our needs. This is not a negative thing to have a master, but a positive thing. We run to our good master. And then you quoted Psalm 123, to you I lift up my eyes, the psalmist writes, O you who are enthroned in the heavens. And then the rest of this passage is interesting because it has all three names we've discussed for God in this passage. Verse 2 of Psalm 123, behold, as the eyes of servants look to the hand of their master, there's the word for Adonai, as the eyes of a maid to the hand of her mistress, so our eyes look to Yahweh, our Elohim, until he is gracious to us. God, as our master, you conclude just your notes here, as our master is not a point of threat, but he's a point of resource. So tell us more about this name Adonai. It's different than the other two. Tell us the distinctives here.
1: Adonai was a common name in ancient Hebrew that recognized the economy of relationships. One would be a master or a lord. Another would be a servant or an underling. And so that was common even among men to recognize one another as a master or a lord. When assigned to God as our Adonai, there is an economy of headship or lordship, the master and the servant. But of course, we're mindful of some of the abuses and the atrocities of slavery over the course of human history in many different countries, many different cultures, certainly our own just two centuries ago. And we abhor that, the mistreatment of a master over a servant. And consequently, because of the rebellion of our own hearts, none of us want to be lorded over or to be accountable to anyone. And so we shrink away from a master or a lord or a boss or a supervisor, anybody that might threaten us. We consider that a negative relationship. But it's the exact opposite with God as our Adonai, as our Lord. And you read from Psalm 123, as a servant would look to the master, as a maid would look to her mistress for the resource. We look to the Yahweh, our Elohim. And so when we are in need, where do we go? We go up. We go upward to that one who has authority, who has control, who has resource, who can help us, I think, just in pedestrian ways. When a child has a need, they go to their parents. When an employee has a need, they go to their boss. When we as citizens need help, we call law enforcement or those that are ordained by God over us in civil government. We're expecting help. And so we can run to our Adonai as our Lord and our Master. And that is not a threatening thing. That is a great comfort to us.
2: He's a good master who wants our best. Pastor Matt Morrell with us talking today about the names of God. And we are just scratching the surface on an inexhaustible subject, examining the names of God and their meanings so that we can better know and worship Him. After this short break, I'll ask Matt about the longtime debate over Christ as Kyrios or Lord. In other words, can one be a Christian and yet living as though Christ is not their Lord or Master? I'm David Wheaton, and you are listening to the Christian Worldview Radio Program. The July-August issue of the Christian Worldview Journal commemorates 250 years of America. Ed Vitagliano of American Family Association writes how foundations of our past provide a blueprint for future political and cultural renewal. My column is about the consequences of a nation rebelling against God and the blessings for repentance as described in Psalm chapter 2. There is lots of additional content, including the insert with resources for adults and children. 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You are invited to two events in September. The first is the Christian Worldview Speaker Series event on Saturday, September 12th at Stonehouse Farm in Jordan, Minnesota, with Pastor Travis Allen of Grace Church in Greeley, Colorado, who is a longtime favorite guest on the program and former managing director of Grace to You and a U.S. Navy SEAL. We will discuss a wide range of current events and issues of the faith, along with audience questions. 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I'm David Wheaton. 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Our topic today is how understanding the names of God helps you know Him better. And our guest is Matt Morrell, pastor of Fourth Baptist Church in Plymouth, Minnesota. Now, in the New Testament, Matt, Adonai in Greek, I believe, correct me if I'm wrong here, is Kyrios. That's the word, right. For Lord or Master in the New Testament is Kyrios, and that's used 750 times in the New Testament, that Jesus is Lord, Kyrios. He's referred to, you said, 92 times as Kyrios or Lord, and only 2 times as Savior. I thought that was interesting because we often are calling, well, Jesus is my Savior. Well, that's absolutely true. But there's such a stronger emphasis on the lordship, the mastership of Christ in the New Testament. This brought up a
0: debate that has been going on for years and years. The debate is over what's called lordship salvation. I'm just going to read you kind of a summary from gotquestions.org about both sides of this issue, and then just ask you a follow-up question about it. So I'm going to put you in the hot seat a little bit here to try to resolve a bit of a testy topic. So there's two sides of this. There's a free grace side and there's a lordship salvation side. The free grace movement contends that salvation is by grace alone, through faith alone, in Christ alone. There is no repentance and or turning from sin necessary at the moment of salvation. Saving faith in Christ does not necessarily result in a life of good works, obedience, and following Christ. Spiritual growth, obedience to God's word, and a transformed life are greatly dependent on discipleship. It is possible for believers to remain in a, quote, carnal state for their entire lives. That's how gotquestions.org described what the free grace movement believes. Now, you can correct if there's something incorrect in that, and we're basing on their definitions. Now, I'm going to do the second, the other side of this issue, the lordship salvation side. So here's how gotquestions.org defines what they believe, this side believes. Lordship salvation contends that while salvation is by grace alone, through faith alone, in Christ alone, so same, salvation is also a call to turn from a life of embracing sin and rejecting Christ to a life of rejecting sin and embracing Christ. Saving faith will always and inevitably result in a transformed life of good works, obedience, and following Christ. Spiritual growth is greatly dependent on discipleship, but even an undiscipled believer will exhibit some spiritual fruit. It is not possible for believers to remain in a carnal state for their entire lives. So, listeners, if you're listening closely to that, you see some distinctions between those two sides of the lordship of Christ. Matt, let's just try to get away from being pigeonholed, oh, you're a free gracer, or you're a lordship salvation person. What do you believe the Bible teaches on the issue of the lordship, the kurios of Christ, when it comes to justification and sanctification?
1: David, as you mentioned in the book of Acts, the name Lord, the Greek kurios there, which would be the equivalent of the Old Testament Adonai, used more than nearly 100 times, I think, and just a couple times the Savior. And I think we've inverted the balance in our vernacular. We're always referencing Jesus as our Savior, and He is. But I think it's been to the neglect of recognizing Him as our Lord. And we would all affirm that salvation is by grace alone, through faith alone, in Christ alone. However, I would reject the notion that saving faith does not necessarily result in a life of good works. Saving faith is going to result in a life that is surrendered to the lordship of Jesus Christ, and must necessarily, and there will be fruit in the life of a genuine believer. But I think it's certainly something that we must emphasize, is that one's justification, one's sanctification, is to be conformed to the image of Jesus Christ as Lord. Not simply an easy believism, not simply a fire escape from hell that liberates me to live as I please, but to recognize Him as Lord. And that is not a threat, but that is a blessing, to put Him on the throne of my life, which would be the supernatural result of genuine conversion.
0: I think you really well answered that from Scripture, Matt. Thank you for creating some clarity on that particular issue that's been a hot topic, hotly debated over the years. You know, we only have a few minutes left here, so I want to just, I'm not going to summarize here the rest of your sermon series here. We have it linked at our website, thechristianworldview.org, for listeners who want to hear some of these sermons, but there were sermons on God's name as El Shaddai, God Almighty. This was what He spoke to Moses before delivering the people from Egyptian slavery, El Shaddai, or Jehovah Rapha. This is the God who heals. This is when they're in the wilderness and they come across bitter water, and God makes the water drinkable, makes it pure. He's the God who heals. And then there was a message on Jehovah Shalom. This is God who is our peace.
2: This name was started at the commissioning of Gideon when God chose him to rescue his people who were being oppressed. There was a message on Jehovah Jireh. This is the God who provides. In Genesis 22, this is the amazing chapter of the near sacrifice of Isaac by his father, Abraham. Isaac was to be the promised, the child through whom there would be all the descendants and all the blessings. And then God tells him to sacrifice his son, Isaac. And then he almost does it. And he lifts the knife up, and then he stopped. And God provides a ram for a burnt offering as a substitute. That is just, it was a very, very powerful message. The Lord will provide. God who provides, Jehovah Jireh. And you did a message on Jehovah Shammah, the God who is there. And then finally, the most recent one, I think there are more coming, but Jehovah Nissi, God is my banner. And this is when the Israelites were defeating Amalek, their sworn enemies. When Moses holds up his staff, or his assistants hold up his arms to hold up the staff with the banner on top of it. I always thought it was a flag, but it was apparently a shiny object representing God. My final question for you today, Matt, is I'd like you just to pick one or two of those names in there. You select, and how they should be embraced or appropriated to help someone, a Christian listening today, whether in their own personal life or kind of circling back to what we talked about at the beginning, where our present moment is, that I think can make Christians feel uneasy about the direction of our country, that God is in control.
1: Well, David, I would encourage your listeners to do a deep dive into the study of the names of God, to not just know their meaning or their definition, but to understand the context, the story in which God revealed himself by that name. Because that, I think, is where we then bridge the gap to our current condition and experience. So, for example, El Shaddai, God Almighty. God told Abraham and Sarah, he asked them, is anything too hard for the Lord? Nothing is too difficult. And of course, then in their old age, God gave them the promised son, Isaac. And so I would say to any of your listeners, any believer today, God is El Shaddai. He can do the supernatural thing against nature beyond what we could ever, ever ask. Just as he did with Abraham and Sarah, giving them a child in their old age. So what could God do in your home? What could God do in your church? What could God do in this country? And many would say, but Pastor Matt, you don't understand. It's impossible. Well, nothing is too difficult for El Shaddai. And so there's a name of God that teaches us about his character. He is almighty. Or another, you cited Jehovah Shalom, God our peace. And the revelation of God as Jehovah Shalom in Judges chapter 6 is when the Midianites were harassing the children of Israel, pillaging their harvest, and the Midianites, which, by the way, the name Midian means strife people. The strife people were causing conflict and strife and chaos among the camp of Israel, and God comes to Gideon and says, I want you to conquer the Midianites with a small army. I am Jehovah Shalom. I'm going to restore peace to your world here in this moment. And so I don't know, David, what your listeners are going through. I know what many of our church family are going through. There is conflict, there is strife, there is great agony and suffering, chaos. How can God be shalom, peace, in a troubled world? And the blessing of claiming that name. And so there's, to answer your question, there's just two. There are many, many more. But I think the secret to this is to appreciate the revelation of God to man during a time of man's need. And so the context for these names is just a great series of Bible studies, and I would commend everyone to it.
2: Well, Matt, we thank you for how the Lord led you to doing a sermon series on the names of God. It has been very rich, and it points our thoughts and our eyes and our affections and our wills where they need to be, up at who God is and the great God who we serve. And so thank you for doing this, and thank you for coming on the Christian Worldview radio program today. We so appreciate your being pastor of the church and shepherding your flock so faithfully. And we just wish all of God's best and grace to you and your family.
1: Thank you, David.
2: Again, our guest today has been Matt Morrell, pastor of Fourth Baptist Church and president of Central Seminary, both in Plymouth, Minnesota. Matt is also the pastoral advisor to the leadership of this radio ministry. We have links to some of his sermons this summer on the names of God at thechristianworldview.org. In one of his sermons, Pastor Matt talked about the effects of knowing God's name. Our joy will increase, our worship will deepen, our satisfaction will be full, our strength will come from above, our protection will come from above, our forgiveness will be given, and our salvation is sure. All these things come from drawing near and meditating or ruminating over who God is. And the various names of God help us do that. Some of the names or descriptions of God that we didn't cover today are Yahweh Mekadesh, the Lord who sanctifies or makes holy, or Yahweh Shalom, the Lord is our peace, or El Roihi, the God who sees. Jesus himself had many descriptive names and titles. He was called the Word, the Christ, the Anointed One or Messiah, the Son of Man, the Prince of Peace, Emmanuel. In Philippians 2 says the following, although he, Christ, existed in the form of God, he did not regard equality with God a thing to be grasped, but emptied himself, taking the form of a bondservant and being made in the likeness of men. Being found in appearance as a man, he humbled himself by becoming obedient to the point of death, even death on a cross. And then in verse 9 of Philippians 2, for this reason also, God highly exalted him and bestowed on him, here it is, the name which is above every name, so that at the name of Jesus, every knee will bow of those who are in heaven and on earth and under the earth, and that every tongue will confess that Jesus Christ is Lord to the glory of God the Father. So here's a question for you as we close today. Have you bowed willingly to the name of Jesus as your Savior and your Lord? This means, have you obeyed his command to repent and believe in the gospel? In other words, to trust in his life, death, and resurrection on your behalf as the only way to be forgiven and be granted righteousness by God. To find out more about being born again spiritually, like Jesus said, call us or go to thechristianworldview.org and click on the page, What Must I Do to Be Saved? 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

0: the scripture says Jesus went about doing good. He saw a blind man that had been blind from birth.
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0: We are blind just as that poor blind man that Jesus looked at that night. We're spiritually blind because the Bible teaches not only do you have physical eyes, but you have spiritual eyes.
1: And when your spiritual eyes are closed, you can't see you're a sinner who needs God's forgiveness. But if you surrender your life to Jesus Christ, He'll open your spiritual eyes to see the truth that God loves you and sent His Son Jesus to forgive you.
0: And I tell you tonight, that can happen to you. Can you say tonight, I can see, I have the joy and the peace that Christ can bring?
1: We can help you find that peace and joy through Christ. 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We're the Billy Graham Evangelistic Association.
2: This is Ken Ham on a mission to strengthen the global church with God's Word. Many cultures have legends of beasts we call dragons. The Australian Aborigines have legends of a lake monster that sounds surprisingly like a plesiosaur. The Babylonians carved creatures that look like reptiles on four legs. Herodotus, an ancient Greek writer, described flying serpents he saw in Egypt that had bat-like wings. But what are these people describing? Well, they sound an awful lot like dinosaurs, marine reptiles, and pterosaurs. This makes sense in a biblical worldview. All these creatures were created during creation week, along with man. Man lived with dinosaurs, and dragon legends could be the memories of this time.
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1: My father committed suicide when I was a young man, and I came close to doing the same thing. I was the only son with three sisters, and my early childhood was happy. Dad taught economics at a state university, and we loved to go fishing together. His lameness from a car accident was made even worse when another car broadsided us, crushing his bad leg. From then on, he drank heavily. I was 13, and Dad and I were playing catch in the yard when he fell, breaking his leg again. It had to be amputated. My guilt was unbearable. As he drank more, I drank too. Our home divided into two camps, Mom and my sisters against Dad and me. I refused to hold him accountable and even fixed his drinks for him. Finally, Mom issued an ultimatum, and Dad checked into a VA hospital and quit drinking. He became a loving husband and father, but delving into his past troubled him, and he withdrew. Then, one day, he disappeared altogether. We found him dead of a self-inflicted gunshot wound. Although I raged and drank to numb the despair, I managed to graduate with my class and then finish college. But I always felt worthless. 7 years later, consumed with suicidal thoughts, I talked with a pastor who exposed the anger I had at Dad for what he did to us. It was several years later, after attending church and reading the Bible, that I yielded my life to Christ, asking God to save me and forgive me. I'm John Hamm. If the Son, therefore, shall make you free, you shall be free indeed.
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3: 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We're the Billy Graham Evangelistic Association.

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1: Psalm 127, verses 1 and 2. Unless the Lord builds the house, they labor in vain who build it. Unless the Lord guards the city, the watchman stays awake in vain. It is vain for you to rise up early, to sit up late, to eat the bread of sorrows, for so he gives his beloved sleep. We are all so prone to worry. Fear for the future causes us to lose sleep, morning and night, all the while adding to an increasing feeling of hopelessness. The good news is that God is at work within us, building and leading us to the future which he has planned for our lives. The heart that trusts in God is the heart that finds the rest it is longing for. If you're tired today, give the work of building your future over to him. It's time to pray.
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2: Death is certain, and you're going to die one day. 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
3: 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Maybe it's because you were turned off by religion. But Billy Graham wasn't talking about religion.
2: And I'm not asking you to accept a certain religion. I'm asking you to come to a person, to Jesus Christ, who loves you. Jesus transcends all religion. He wants to give you a life of adventure.
3: And it begins with a relationship, not religion. A relationship with Jesus Christ, the Son of God. 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And it's from the Billy Graham Evangelistic Association.
4: God sent Elijah into the rocky, raw, and lonely land of the Kerith Ravine. He had no temple for worship, no faith, fraternity for strength. It would be years before he enjoyed fellowship with faithful Jews. Preparation by separation. Purposeful silence and solitude are basic courses in Unbreakable Courage 101. Jesus found his Kerith in the obscure days of Nazareth, in the quiet days of the wilderness. In order to gather strength for the cross, he sought time alone in the Garden of Gethsemane. If Jesus needed Kerith-like solitude, how much more do we? God's invitation is compelling from Psalm 46 and verse 10. Step out of the traffic. Take a long, loving look at me. When did you last step out of the traffic to be alone with your Father?

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I was trying to blame

0: Scripture says Jesus went about doing good. He saw a blind man that had been blind from birth.
1: The Bible story Billy Graham shared in 1957 applies to us today.
0: We are blind just as that poor blind man that Jesus looked at that night. We're spiritually blind because the Bible teaches not only do you have physical eyes, but you have spiritual eyes.
1: And when your spiritual eyes are closed, you can't see you're a sinner who needs God's forgiveness. But if you surrender your life to Jesus Christ, He'll open your spiritual eyes to see the truth that God loves you and sent His Son Jesus to forgive you.
0: And I tell you tonight, that can happen to you. Can you say tonight, I can see, I have the joy and the peace that Christ can bring?
1: We can help you find that peace and joy through Christ. Go to findpeacewithgod.net. We're the Billy Graham Evangelistic Association.
2: This is Ken Ham on a mission to strengthen the global church with God's Word. Many cultures have legends of beasts we call dragons. The Australian Aborigines have legends of a lake monster that sounds surprisingly like a plesiosaur. The Babylonians carve creatures that look like reptiles on four legs. Herodotus, an ancient Greek writer, described flying serpents he saw in Egypt that had bat-like wings. Well, what are these people describing? Well, they sound an awful lot like dinosaurs, marine reptiles, and pterosaurs. This makes sense in a biblical worldview. All these creatures were created during creation week, along with man. Man lived with dinosaurs, and dragon legends could be the memories of this time.
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1: My father committed suicide when I was a young man, and I came close to doing the same thing. I was the only son with three sisters, and my early childhood was happy. Dad taught economics at a state university, and we loved to go fishing together. His lameness from a car accident was made even worse when another car broadsided us, crushing his bad leg. From then on, he drank heavily. I was 13, and Dad and I were playing catch in the yard when he fell, breaking his leg again. It had to be amputated. My guilt was unbearable. As he drank more, I drank too. Our home divided into two camps, Mom and my sisters against Dad and me. I refused to hold him accountable and even fixed his drinks for him. Finally, Mom issued an ultimatum. Dad checked into a VA hospital and quit drinking. He became a loving husband and father, but delving into his past troubled him and he withdrew. Then, one day, he disappeared altogether. We found him dead of a self-inflicted gunshot wound. Although I raged and drank to numb the despair, I managed to graduate with my class and then finish college. But I always felt worthless. 7 years later, consumed with suicidal thoughts, I talked with a pastor who exposed the anger I had at Dad for what he did to us. It was several years later, after attending church and reading the Bible, that I yielded my life to Christ, asking God to save me and forgive me. I'm John Hamm. If the Son, therefore, shall make you free, you shall be free indeed.
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1: Psalm 127, verses 1 and 2. Unless the Lord builds the house, they labor in vain who build it. Unless the Lord guards the city, the watchman stays awake in vain. It is vain for you to rise up early, to sit up late, to eat the bread of sorrows, for so he gives his beloved sleep. We are all so prone to worry. Fear for the future causes us to lose sleep, morning and night, all the while adding to an increasing feeling of hopelessness. The good news is that God is at work within us, building and leading us to the future which he has planned for our lives. The heart that trusts in God is the heart that finds the rest it is longing for. If you're tired today, give the work of building your future over to him. It's time to pray.
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2: Death is certain, and you're going to die one day. 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
3: 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Maybe it's because you were turned off by religion. Billy Graham wasn't talking about religion.
2: 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I'm asking you to come to a person, to Jesus Christ, who loves you. Jesus transcends all religion. He wants to give you a life of adventure.
3: And it begins with a relationship, not religion. A relationship with Jesus Christ, the Son of God. 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And it's from the Billy Graham Evangelistic Association.
4: God sent Elijah into the rocky, raw, and lonely land of the Kerith Ravine. He had no temple for worship, no faith, fraternity for strength. It would be years before he enjoyed fellowship with faithful Jews. Preparation by separation. Purposeful silence and solitude are basic courses in Unbreakable Courage 101. Jesus found his Kerith in the obscure days of Nazareth, in the quiet days of the wilderness. In order to gather strength for the cross, he sought time alone in the Garden of Gethsemane. If Jesus needed Kerith-like solitude, how much more do we? God's invitation is compelling from Psalm 46 and verse 10. Step out of the traffic. Take a long, loving look at me. When did you last step out of the traffic to be alone with your Father?

0: scripture says Jesus went about doing good. He saw a blind man that had been blind from birth.
1: The Bible story Billy Graham shared in 1957 applies to us today.
0: We are blind just as that poor blind man that Jesus looked at that night. We're spiritually blind because the Bible teaches not only do you have physical eyes, but you have spiritual eyes.
1: And when your spiritual eyes are closed, you can't see you're a sinner who needs God's forgiveness. But if you surrender your life to Jesus Christ, He'll open your spiritual eyes to see the truth that God loves you and sent His Son Jesus to forgive you.
0: And I tell you tonight, that can happen to you. Can you say tonight, I can see, I have the joy and the peace that Christ can bring?
1: We can help you find that peace and joy through Christ. Go to findpeacewithgod.net. We're the Billy Graham Evangelistic Association.
2: This is Ken Ham on a mission to strengthen the global church with God's Word. Many cultures have legends of beasts we call dragons. The Australian Aborigines have legends of a lake monster that sounds surprisingly like a plesiosaur. The Babylonians carve creatures that look like reptiles on four legs. Herodotus, an ancient Greek writer, described flying serpents he saw in Egypt that had bat-like wings. But what are these people describing? Well, they sound an awful lot like dinosaurs, marine reptiles, and pterosaurs. This makes sense in a biblical worldview. All these creatures were created during creation week, along with man. Man lived with dinosaurs, and dragon legends could be the memories of this time.
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1: My father committed suicide when I was a young man, and I came close to doing the same thing. I was the only son with three sisters, and my early childhood was happy. Dad taught economics at a state university, and we loved to go fishing together. His lameness from a car accident was made even worse when another car broadsided us, crushing his bad leg. From then on, he drank heavily. I was 13, and Dad and I were playing catch in the yard when he fell, breaking his leg again. It had to be amputated. My guilt was unbearable. As he drank more, I drank too. Our home divided into two camps, Mom and my sisters against Dad and me. I refused to hold him accountable and even fixed his drinks for him. Finally, Mom issued an ultimatum, and Dad checked into a VA hospital and quit drinking. He became a loving husband and father, but delving into his past troubled him, and he withdrew. Then, one day, he disappeared altogether. We found him dead of a self-inflicted gunshot wound. Although I raged and drank to numb the despair, I managed to graduate with my class and then finish college. But I always felt worthless. 7 years later, consumed with suicidal thoughts, I talked with a pastor who exposed the anger I had at Dad for what he did to us. It was several years later, after attending church and reading the Bible, that I yielded my life to Christ, asking God to save me and forgive me. I'm John Hamm. If the Son, therefore, shall make you free, you shall be free indeed.
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1: Psalm 127, verses 1 and 2. Unless the Lord builds the house, they labor in vain who build it. Unless the Lord guards the city, the watchman stays awake in vain. It is vain for you to rise up early, to sit up late, to eat the bread of sorrows, for so he gives his beloved sleep. We are all so prone to worry. Fear for the future causes us to lose sleep, morning and night, all the while adding to an increasing feeling of hopelessness. The good news is that God is at work within us, building and leading us to the future which he has planned for our lives. The heart that trusts in God is the heart that finds the rest it is longing for. If you're tired today, give the work of building your future over to him. It's time to pray.
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2: Death is certain, and you're going to die one day. 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
3: 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Maybe it's because you were turned off by religion. But Billy Graham wasn't talking about religion.
2: 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I'm asking you to come to a person, to Jesus Christ, who loves you. Jesus transcends all religion. He wants to give you a life of adventure.
3: And it begins with a relationship, not religion. A relationship with Jesus Christ, the Son of God. 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
4: God sent Elijah into the rocky, raw, and lonely land of the Kerith Ravine. He had no temple for worship, no faith, fraternity for strength. It would be years before he enjoyed fellowship with faithful Jews. Preparation by separation. Purposeful silence and solitude are basic courses in Unbreakable Courage 101. Jesus found his Kerith in the obscure days of Nazareth, in the quiet days of the wilderness. In order to gather strength for the cross, he sought time alone in the Garden of Gethsemane. If Jesus needed Kerith-like solitude, how much more do we? God's invitation is compelling. From Psalm 46 and verse 10, step out of the traffic, take a long, loving look at me. When did you last step out of the traffic to be alone with your Father?

0: the scripture says Jesus went about doing good. He saw a blind man that had been blind from birth.
1: The Bible story Billy Graham shared in 1957 applies to us today.
0: We are blind just as that poor blind man that Jesus looked at that night. We're spiritually blind because the Bible teaches not only do you have physical eyes, but you have spiritual eyes.
1: And when your spiritual eyes are closed, you can't see you're a sinner who needs God's forgiveness. But if you surrender your life to Jesus Christ, He'll open your spiritual eyes to see the truth that God loves you and sent His Son Jesus to forgive you.
0: And I tell you tonight, that can happen to you. Can you say tonight, I can see, I have the joy and the peace that Christ can bring?
1: We can help you find that peace and joy through Christ. Go to findpeacewithgod.net. We're the Billy Graham Evangelistic Association.
2: This is Ken Ham on a mission to strengthen the global church with God's Word. Many cultures have legends of beasts we call dragons. The Australian Aborigines have legends of a lake monster that sounds surprisingly like a plesiosaur. The Babylonians carved creatures that look like reptiles on four legs. Herodotus, an ancient Greek writer, described flying serpents he saw in Egypt that had bat-like wings. But what are these people describing? Well, they sound an awful lot like dinosaurs, marine reptiles, and pterosaurs. This makes sense in a biblical worldview. All these creatures were created during creation week, along with man. Man lived with dinosaurs, and dragon legends could be the memories of this time.
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3: In our previous two studies in this series, we dealt with the program of God for bringing this age to a close, the work of restoration amongst God's people and the results of restoration in a church that's renewed, united, equipped, and empowered to go forth and fulfill the task which God committed to the church. In this study, we're going to look at the opposite side of the coin, if I may express it that way, that is Satan's program for the close of this age. Many Christians do not realize that Satan has a program. He's working according to it. He has specific aims and objectives which he desires to achieve. And we are liable to be deceived or to be ineffective in our warfare against him unless we have some idea of what he's seeking to achieve and the methods which he uses to achieve it. Satan, by his name, means the resister. That's what Satan means, the one who opposes the purposes and the people of God. And so we can understand that whatever God seeks to do of good, Satan will oppose it with his purposes of evil. Another truth about Satan is that he essentially is a counterfeiter. He takes the good that God has provided, which is genuine, and seeks to substitute for it something which is evil but has the outward appearance of good. And this we'll see also in this study. Let's begin with Ephesians chapter 2, verses 2 and 3, which we have studied earlier in this series. The Apostle Paul is writing to believers in Christ and speaking about their past before they came to Christ. And he says, "In time past ye walked according to the course of this age, according to the prince of the power of the air, the spirit that now worketh in the children of disobedience, among whom also we all had our conversation in times past in the lusts of our flesh, fulfilling the desires of the flesh and of the mind, and were by nature the children of wrath, even as others." So that in this passage, Paul says that as far as the unconverted and unregenerate are concerned, Satan is their ruler. He's the ruler of the realm of authority defined by the air. And in earlier studies, we saw that this was precisely the realm of authority which was committed originally by God to Adam. That Adam had divine authority over all the earth from God, and that when Adam fell and became disloyal and turned to Satan rather than to God, the result was that he handed over the whole realm of his authority to Satan, and in this way Satan became the ruler of the realm of the authority of the air, working as a spirit in those who are disobedient to God. So that Satan's rule is valid only over those who are disobedient to God. When men and women turn back to God in true repentance and faith and submission, then Satan's legal claims and dominion over them is terminated. But he is still the ruler over the children of disobedience, the rebellious, the unregenerate, those that will not believe and those that will not submit to God have a king over them. He's called in the 41st chapter of Job, Leviathan, the king over all the children of pride. Pride, rebellion, stubbornness gives Satan his legal claim and his dominion over this group of persons. Now, though Satan is a ruler in this world today, he does not have everything exactly the way he wants. He has access to the human race, but he does not at this time have the human race totally under his control. As far as I understand Scripture, so far as the angels are concerned, which joined with him in rebellion against God, they are totally under Satan's control. They have to do what Satan demands. Now, the human race is subject to Satan through its disobedience to God, but it is not as yet totally under the control of Satan. I think this is obvious. We can see it in experience. Satan has a measure of control over sinners and over world systems and governments and so on, but its control is not absolute. Now, he has two objectives which he's working towards, and I put them here in the outline: to gain complete political control on earth, and secondly, to receive for himself the worship of the whole world. These are the objectives to which Satan has been working ever since the human race came under his control. And as we get nearer the close of this age, just as the objectives of God are coming nearer to fulfillment, so in a certain sense are the objectives of Satan. And with certain limitations, God is going to give Satan a brief opportunity to fulfill these two objectives. This will be part of God's judgment on a Christ-rejecting world, as we'll see out of Scripture. But at the present time, and over many, many past centuries, there has been one main force at work in the world which has hindered Satan from achieving his objectives. And that force, as stated in your outline, is the working of God's Spirit, turning men back to God in repentance and submission. Wherever men are turned back to God in repentance and submission, Satan's dominion terminates. So as long as the Spirit of God is at work in the world, turning men back to God in repentance and submission, Satan's dominion can never become total and complete as he would desire it to be. This is a very important thing to understand. The great restraining force in the world, which prevents Satan from the ultimate achievement of his ambitions and objectives in relation to the human race, is the Spirit of God working in the hearts of men and women, giving them repentance and faith in God and in his word and in Jesus Christ. Now, many people do not realize that the human race, in its rebellion and in its sin, left to itself, apart from the Spirit of God, which is the Spirit of grace, will never turn to God. There is nothing in unregenerate, fallen, rebellious man that will ever prompt him to turn to God unless he is first prompted by the Holy Spirit. This is a great truth of Scripture which many people do not understand, but much that's basic in the gospel rests on this fact. Apart from the moving of the Spirit of God in grace and mercy in the hearts of men and women, there is nothing in man that will cause him ever to turn and seek God or repent to God. We are totally dependent for the initial turning to God upon the Spirit of God. Look at the picture in the Psalms of man without the Spirit of God working in his heart. You can find it in Psalm 14, verses 1 through 3. Also in Psalm 53, verses 1 through 3, because the two passages are identical. I'm going to read from Psalm 14, verses 1 through 3. The fool hath said in his heart, there is no God. They are corrupt, they have done abominable works, there is none that doeth good. The Lord looked down from heaven upon the children of men, that's the whole human race, the sons of Adam, to see if there were any that did understand and seek God. They are all gone aside, they are all together become filthy, there is none that doeth good, no, not one. This is man without the Spirit of God at work. He doesn't understand, he doesn't seek God, he doesn't do good. We often deceive ourselves and imagine that there was something good in us that caused us to turn to God and receive Jesus Christ. I used to say for many years, well, I always had a longing in my heart for the truth, and I kind of patted myself on the back for that. Then God showed me out of Scripture one day, and by the Holy Spirit, don't pride yourself on that, because my Spirit put it there. And if my Spirit hadn't put it there, it would never have been there. Man without God will never turn to God and never seek God. It is only God's grace through the Holy Spirit that will ever prompt any man to turn from his sin and his rebellion and to humble himself and seek God and repent and put faith in God. So when the Holy Spirit does not do the work, then it will not be done. There is no other agent in the universe, no other power that can cause the heart of man to turn to God from sin and rebellion but the Spirit of God. Now let's look on for a further stage in the fulfillment of Satan's project, if I may put it that way. Turn to Luke chapter 4, and we'll read verses 5 through 8. This is part of the temptation of Jesus in the wilderness by Satan, and it's the temptation that deals with earthly kingdoms and rule. I'll read the account as given here in Luke. And the devil, taking him, Jesus, up into an high mountain, showed unto him all the kingdoms of the world in a moment of time. And the devil said unto him, all this power, authority will I give thee, and the glory of them, for that is delivered unto me, and to whomsoever I will, I give it. If thou therefore wilt worship me, all shall be thine. And Jesus answered and said unto him, get thee behind me, Satan, for it is written, thou shalt worship the Lord thy God, and him only shalt thou serve. Satan is looking for a man whom he can use to gain complete political control over the whole earth, so that this man may turn the whole earth in worship to Satan. His supreme objective is to be worshipped. He wants the worship of the whole earth. And he said to Jesus, if you will worship me, then I'll get all this power for you. You'll be the world ruler. The world will acknowledge you, but in acknowledging you, they'll have to acknowledge me, because I'll be the one that gave you the power. So in worshipping you, they'll be worshipping me, Satan. And Jesus said, Satan, I will not do it, because there's only one whom we may worship, that is the Lord God. And I would like you to notice what Jesus said to Satan in the 8th verse. It's translated in the King James Version, get thee behind me, Satan. This is a suggestion of Jesus dismissing Satan. But it isn't really, I believe, what the language actually says. The language says, follow behind me, Satan. In other words, I'll go first, and you can come afterwards. And I believe that this is true. Everywhere that Christ is preached and proclaimed, the devil is permitted to follow with his alternative, the Antichrist. And thus the whole race is faced with a choice. You see, the first time this choice was put before the human race was when Jesus stood before Pontius Pilate. And Pontius Pilate said to the Jewish leaders, which of the two? Do you want Jesus or do you want Barabbas? And they said, not this man Jesus, but Barabbas. That's the first time the spirit of Antichrist was manifested in human history, prompting them to reject the true Christ and choose an evil, godless, cunning, violent man. And this is how it's going to be at the close of this age. God will present the human race again with the choice. Which do you want? The true Christ or the false Christ? First, the true Christ will be preached in all nations for a witness unto the whole world, with signs following and the demonstration of the Holy Spirit. And then Satan will be permitted to follow after with the Antichrist, and the world will be forced to the place of a clear-cut decision. This man or Barabbas. You see, there wasn't a third alternative. And at the close of this age, there'll be no third alternative. This is the valley of decision spoken about in Joel 3:14. Multitudes, multitudes in the valley of decision. So Jesus said, in relation to this political dominion, Satan, I'll not make the bargain, but you can follow behind me. And the world can be given a choice. You see, Israel always has the first opportunity when it comes to God's dealings. It's to the Jew first, and also to the Gentile. Israel had the choice then. All nations are going to have the choice at the close of this age. Whom do you want, Jesus or Barabbas? Barabbas is one of the types in Scripture of Antichrist. I'll not go into this, but he's a very clear type. Now let's look at the alternative. Jesus, the true Christ, would not make the bargain with Satan. So Satan is looking for another man of outstanding ability and personality. A man of whom the world would say he has charisma. Have you noticed nowadays they're using that phrase? And there's a kind of charisma that comes from the Holy Spirit, and there's a kind of charisma that comes from another spirit. And they're not always easy to distinguish between. Because Satan can't use just any man for this position. He's got to find a man of brilliant personality and appearance and intelligence and force of character. Jesus would have done it. Jesus was the ideal choice, but he wouldn't make the bargain. Now turn to Revelation 13 and you'll see. The beast is one of the titles of Antichrist, without going into everything now. The beast which I saw was like unto a leopard, and his feet were as the feet of a bear, and his mouth as the mouth of a lion. And the dragon, who is specifically said to be the devil, gave him his power and his seat or his throne and great authority. And I saw one of his heads, as it were, wounded to death. This is, I believe, the Antichrist, apparently raised from the dead by a miracle. And his deadly wound was healed. Let me just pause and ask you this question. What would the American nation have done to President Kennedy if he'd been brought back from the dead? He would have had the whole nation at his feet. Just one thing like that. This is no criticism of President Kennedy, don't misunderstand me, but it's just a little illustration of the impact of such an event. I saw one of his heads, as it were, wounded to death, and his deadly wound was healed, and all the world wondered after the beast. And they worshipped the dragon, the devil, which gave authority to the beast, and they worshipped the beast, saying, who is like unto the beast? Who is able to make war with him? No one can fight against him. He has all atomic weapons under his control. He has every government under his control. He has a secret police service that no one can deal with. He has supernatural understanding. He can tell us what we were saying at breakfast table in our own room. Because it says in various passages of the Bible that he was wiser than Daniel. There was no secret that could be hidden from him. This is in the 28th chapter of Ezekiel. We'll not turn there. We realize that we're dealing with a man of outstanding personality and ability and intelligence who has more than natural knowledge and wisdom imparted by Satan. This is the picture. He's not on a natural plane. And this is Satan's supreme objective, to raise up his representative in opposition to the true Christ, to rule all nations, be worshipped, because in worshipping the Antichrist, the world will be worshipping Satan, who gave him the power. And this is Satan's final supreme objective, to be worshipped. Now, in working towards this end, Satan uses two main lines, which are there briefly stated in your outline. First of all, direct intervention by spiritual agents from Satan's kingdom. And secondly, the outworking of sin's corruption in the human heart, producing progressive moral and ethical decline. Some people tell us that things are getting better and better. But basically, this is not true. Where sin is at work, things are not getting better and better. They're getting worse and worse unless God intervenes by his grace. So we have these two means that Satan is using to achieve his ultimate end. One is direct supernatural intervention by satanic spirits, and the other is the progressive worsening of human moral and ethical standards as sin's corruption progressively increases. And let me just point out that in our lifetime, the lifetime of everybody here, we have seen probably the two most cruel, wicked, ruthless, destructive rulers that human history has ever recorded, Adolf Hitler and Joseph Stalin. And each of them was directly responsible for the brutal killing of human beings who must have numbered many millions. I don't believe there's anything in human history that parallels the activities of those two men. And how long ago was that? 20 or 30 years ago. Let's not deceive ourselves. The human race is not getting better. My wife has always said about Hitler and the Germans, the only real criticism they had against Hitler was he was defeated. Had he won, they would still be worshipping him. Only the corruption of humanity could make it possible for men to accept rulers like Stalin and Hitler. This is part of what Satan is using. But the other part is the supernatural intervention of evil spirits. And the two cooperate together to produce the situation and the ruler that Satan desires. Now I'm going to take two patterns briefly from the Old Testament, each of which has certain truths to tell us about this culminating project of Satan. The first is from Noah's days, the other is from the days of Ahab, king of Israel. Now let's look at Noah's days first and see the pattern there, very clearly unfolded. Genesis chapter 6, we'll read verses 1 and 2. And it came to pass when men began to multiply on the face of the earth, and daughters were born unto them, that the sons of God saw the daughters of men, that they were fair, and they took them wives of all which they chose. Now I know that there is difference of opinion about that, but I have no question in my mind that the sons of God refers to angels. They were not angels that remained loyal to God. They were disobedient angels in rebellion against God that came down from the angelic plane of living and cohabited with human women. Now, all ancient myths and records of races all around the world preserve these traditions. They're not recorded only in the scripture. Verse 4, there were giants, but the Hebrew is Nephilim, which means fallen ones, in the earth in those days. And also after that, when the sons of God came in unto the daughters of men, and they bare children to them, the same became mighty men, which were of old, men of renown, what the Greeks called heroes. And if you're familiar with Greek mythology, most of the heroes, their origin is traced to the coming of a god to cohabit with a human woman, like Zeus and Leda and so on. And now, I wouldn't believe it if it were merely myth, but the Bible definitely presents the same picture. Direct intervention from a spiritual realm by Satan's representatives in the human race. And this is the root cause of all that's described that follows in this chapter. God showed me this when I was preparing a series of messages for a TV program which never came off. I was going to start with the wickedness of the human race, and the Holy Spirit kind of wagged his finger at me and said, no, you go back to the origin. The origin is the intervention from Satan's realm. That's what triggered the whole thing and set it rolling so quickly. It was supernatural, satanic intervention. Now, some people say angels don't marry, but Jesus said the angels in heaven don't marry. That's what he said. And elsewhere in the scriptures you find these angels have left their own realm and principality and had a change of nature. So I'm not going to go into that in detail, but I have studied this carefully. I am absolutely convinced that this represents the intervention of spirits into the human race. Now, I have actually had contact with three cases, at least, of women whom I've met who told me that demons had sought to have sexual intercourse with them. And I will tell you that it was intensely difficult to minister deliverance to them. Let's just look at two comparative passages in the New Testament. 1 Peter chapter 3, verses 19 and 20. By which Jesus went and preached unto the spirits in prison, that's in the lower world, in Hades, who sometimes were disobedient when once the long-suffering of God waited in the days of Noah. We don't need to read further. But there are spirits imprisoned in Hades to whom Jesus descended in the period between death and burial and resurrection that were down there in the realms. God had imprisoned them for specific purposes. Now, all Greek mythology is full of reference to a place called Tartarus. And in the Greek New Testament, this word is used of these angels. And if you look up a standard Greek lexicon, it will tell you Tartarus is a place of special imprisonment as far below Hades as Hades is below the surface of the earth. So that the Bible and mythology in this respect are in complete agreement. There is a special group of angels who were imprisoned in a special place, even below the regular prison in Hades. And for some reason which we don't need to go into, Jesus descended to them and made a proclamation to them. He didn't preach the gospel to them. He made a proclamation to them in the period between his burial and his resurrection. And again in Jude, verses 6 and 7, you find a reference to what I believe to be the same thing. Jude 6 and 7. The angels which kept not their first estate did not stay on the heavenly plane of being. That's what it means. But left their own habitation. He hath reserved in everlasting chains under darkness, under the judgment of that great day. These are the angels referred to, I believe. And notice the immediate context. Even as Sodom and Gomorrah, and the cities about them in like manner, giving themselves over to fornication and going after strange flesh, are set forth as an example. It is very, very clear to my way of thinking that as homosexuality is a sense of which strange flesh applies within the human race, so here it was angels going outside the bounds of their natural being and going after strange flesh and cohabiting with women. Now, I don't want to make a tremendous issue of this, but to me the Bible presents an absolutely clear, consistent picture of this fact. And this was the source of the final avalanche of moral decline that precipitated the flood. Now let's look on at the moral decline which went hand in hand with this supernatural intervention. And you just look at three verses in Genesis chapter 6, verse 5. God saw that the wickedness of man was great in the earth, and that every imagination of the thoughts of his heart was only evil continually. Evil imaginations. Verse 11, the earth also was corrupt before God, and the earth was filled with violence. And verse 12, God looked upon the earth, and behold, it was corrupt, for all flesh had corrupted his way upon the earth. I understand that to mean sexual corruption and perversion. These were the three main features of human degeneration prior to the flood: evil imaginations, violence, and sexual corruption and perversion. You look at modern America and just ask yourself how much of this is manifest and increasing in our world today, and we'll have to say there's a great deal of it. Now, I've pointed out that the Holy Spirit is the restraining influence that prevents Satan from taking complete control as long as he can operate in the hearts of men and women to create repentance and faith in Jesus Christ. And I want to point out to you, which God revealed to me when I was making this study, I'd never seen it before, that the Holy Spirit has to have a channel to work through. And the channel at that time was one man and his family, Noah and his family. And when Noah and his family were withdrawn, God's Spirit was withdrawn. And you'll see for a period of 7 days, there was just Satan in control. And then came the final judgment. Now, this is exactly how it's going to be at the close of this age. Jesus said so, and I'll show you the words in a moment. But look at this first. Chapter 7, verse 1. Genesis 7, verse 1. The Lord said unto Noah, come thou and all thy house into the ark. For thee have I seen righteous before me in this generation. Notice, Noah's righteousness got his family in. I want you to notice that, just by the way. He didn't say, I've seen you and your family righteous, but you come in with your family because I've seen you righteous. And Acts 16:31 says, believe on the Lord Jesus Christ, and thou shalt be saved, and thy house. This is a pattern that goes all through the Bible. We have a right to believe for the salvation of our house. Not that I mean that our house will be saved without faith in Jesus Christ, but we have a right to have faith that they'll have faith in Jesus Christ to be saved. I don't mean that Noah's family were unbelievers, but they became believers because of God's grace in Noah. All right, verse 4. For yet 7 days, God said, and I will cause it to rain upon the earth 40 days and 40 nights. Every living substance that I have made will I destroy from off the face of the earth. Verse 7. Noah went in, and his sons and his wife and his sons' wives with him, into the ark because of the waters of the flood. Verse 10. And it came to pass after 7 days that the waters of the flood came. So there was a period of 7 days before the flood when Noah and his family were shut inside the ark, and the scripture says God shut the door. And that period of 7 days was, in a certain sense, the human race given over to Satan, because the Spirit of God had moved into the ark with Noah and his family. And this is exactly how it's going to be in pattern. I'm not talking about time periods at the close of this age. Look now in the words of Jesus in Luke 17:26. Luke 17:26. As it was in the days of Noah, so shall it be also in the days of the Son of Man. All these great basic patterns will be reproduced at the close of this stage. They are being reproduced. What does that mean? It means direct satanic supernatural intervention, demonic spirits. It means ever increasing corruption, lawlessness, violence, and immorality. It means that God is going to have a people on the basis of grace and righteousness who will be the restraining influence. And it means that when God withdraws those people, the influence of the Spirit of God will be withdrawn, and for a period which I'm not going to seek to estimate or define, the human race will in a certain sense be handed over to Satan, and after that, the final judgment. Now, I do not ask anybody to believe this, but I see it in Scripture, and I have to say, while I was preparing this study, I saw it in a way I had never seen it before, and I believe it to be true.
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2: I grew up in a family of atheist Jews that believed in science and humanism, not God. I learned Yiddish and Jewish history, songs and dance, and we had family feasts on Passover and Hanukkah. Ours was a leftist political stance with anti-war and civil rights protests, but I had a hunger inside for spiritual things that led me to explore drugs and the occult in high school. In college, I dared to attend an evangelism crusade in Madison Square Garden and fought the urge to go to the altar. When I was 18, my hunger for something unknown led me to bike across the country, after which I found it hard to go back to the routine. The next summer, I biked around Europe with my girlfriend, then visited Egypt and Ethiopia. The summer after that, I fell in love with Diana, and we traveled to Oregon, where a Christian shared the gospel with us and told us that living together was a sin. Diana and I moved to California, where I fell under the spell of a false guru who drove Diana away. I was suicidal until I called on the name of Jesus. Then I began reading the Bible and saw how deceived I had been. Diana had given her life to Christ, and we decided to get married. I called myself a Christian from then on, but I wasn't born again. My friend in Oregon kept praying, and one day I was finally ready to trust Christ as my Messiah and Lord. I prayed and wept for hours at the sacrifice of Jesus for my sins. I'm Robert Rosette, and I found new life in Jesus Christ. If the Son, therefore, shall make you free, you shall be free indeed.
1: If you would like to be free from the weight of sin by receiving Jesus Christ as Lord and Savior, or maybe you have questions about it, call 1-888-NEED-HIM right now. 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

0: moment in my 10-year-old brain, I was like, I can't live through this.
1: Dave Pittman was a scared, hopeless kid with Tourette syndrome. He was bullied a lot, and he just couldn't take it anymore.
0: I was more afraid of living through another year of that than I was dying. And in that moment, I literally became suicidal.
1: One day, Dave almost took his life with his father's gun, but God intervened and stopped Dave from pulling the trigger. Over time, Dave found hope for the future in Jesus Christ.
0: I have a choice to be completely miserable for the rest of my life, have no joy, peace, happiness, where I can accept it for what it is, and not only accept it, but embrace it. And that's what James 1:2 says. When you experience trials of various kinds, you know, we count it all joy because we can.
1: When hard times come, do you have joy? It's possible if you know God's Son, Jesus Christ. Learn more at findpeacewithgod.net from the Billy Graham Evangelistic Association.

God, you are our refuge and strength in a broken world, both the seen and the unseen, a world that is filled with sin and evil. We know that we are engaged in a spiritual battle with the enemy of our souls. So we cry out to you to be our shield, our strength, our fortress, our deliverer, our strong tower, our very present help in times of trouble. We pray for protection. We ask you humbly in recognition of our own weakness and vulnerability. Do not allow pride and arrogance to direct us. Let us take heed lest we fall. We need your strength and protection every day to combat the devil's strategies. We pray a covering of protection over ourselves, our families, our friends, and our nation. In the strong name of Jesus, we pray. Amen.

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1: Mom always took me to church when I was younger. When I was 10, I went forward to accept Christ, but no one explained what it really meant. At 14, I tried alcohol for the first time, and it didn't take long before I was an alcoholic. I loved to cook, and I trained in everything from meals to ice sculptures. At 30, I served as a cook in the Army during World War II. When the war ended, my drinking was worse than ever, especially when I moved to Korea. There I met Ethel, a young accountant, and we fell in love. Then I became very ill, went blind and became paralyzed. Ethel and my mom prayed fervently for me. The doctors told me I was incurable, but within months I regained my vision and I was able to walk again. I promised Ethel I'd quit drinking and we married, but I soon broke my promise. I lost one chef job after another. I was depressed, and I hallucinated if I went too long without a drink. Ethel lovingly gave me books about Jesus, and learning about him changed my heart. I realized that Jesus didn't hate me. He understood what I was going through. He went through death to save me. I was broken. I prayed to truly receive him as my Savior, and I was finally able to kick my drinking habit. Ethel and I began to go to Bible school, and we wanted to be missionaries, but raising support was difficult. Then I got the idea of doing an ice sculpture presentation that creatively demonstrated the gospel. We moved to France to do the presentations full time. I am so grateful to be serving the Almighty God rather than alcohol. I'm Larry Gannon. If the Son therefore shall make you free, he shall be free indeed.
0: If you would like to be free from the weight of sin by accepting Jesus Christ as Lord and Savior, call 1-888-NEED-HIM right now. Free Indeed is a production of Pacific Garden Mission, 1458 South Canal Street, Chicago, Illinois, 60607. 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

0: After Jesus healed the blind man in John chapter 9, he asked him, "Do you believe in the Son of Man?" And today on Truth for Life Weekend, Alistair Begg explains why every individual will eventually have to answer this question. And if your answer isn't yes, then it's no. Find out why the Bible leaves no room for fence straddlers as we continue our study in John chapter 9.
1: Essentially, this morning's study turns between a question and an answer. The question is there at the end of verse 35, "Do you believe in the Son of Man?" And the answer, which then comes in verse 38, "Lord, I believe." Jesus, we learn from the opening part of verse 35, has sought out this man in order to ask him this express question. The question is there, "Do you believe in the Son of Man?" And I want to suggest to you three things concerning the question. First of all, I wonder, would you agree with me that what Jesus poses is a vital question? A vital question. Now, some may immediately want to challenge that assertion. They perhaps want to suggest that it would be more accurate to say, well, it is an interesting question, or maybe we could even upgrade it to an important question. But to suggest that it is a vital question in the scheme of things may be an indication of rhetoric rather than accuracy. And so in light of that, it falls to me in suggesting the vitality of the question that I must have the wherewithal to substantiate the assertion. And so I invite you to turn initially to John chapter 3 to explain why it is that I offer this as a question which is vital. John chapter 3 and verse 13. Jesus says, "No one has ever gone into heaven except the one who came from heaven, the Son of Man. Just as Moses lifted up the snake in the desert, so the Son of Man must be lifted up, that everyone who believes in him may have eternal life." Now remember what the question is. Do you believe in the Son of Man? What are the implications of belief? Answer: belief is the open door to eternal life. Therefore, Jesus sets the question in the context of eternity. If you look at verse 18, you have a solemn statement still in John 3 and in verse 18. "Whoever believes in him is not condemned, but whoever does not believe stands condemned already, because he has not believed in the name of God's one and only Son." So the question of believing in the Son of Man, the question posed to this man once born blind, addresses the whole issue of life itself. And in John's Gospel particularly, there are a tremendous number of statements concerning life. It bursts upon us in the prologue when Jesus is introduced. "In him was life, and this life was the light of men." In John chapter 3, Jesus speaks to Nicodemus about eternal life. In John chapter 10, he says, "I have come that you might have life and that you might have it in all of its fullness." Well, in every instance, he was speaking to people who had life, who had physical life, who were alive, pointing up the fact that Jesus' use of the terminology speaks to something far deeper, far more significant than simply our journey through our earthly existence, whether it be 70 years or longer. And to this man, he says, "I have a question for you. Do you believe in the Son of Man?" He's asking him whether he has ever entered into the discovery of a life that is in Jesus, a life that once in Jesus goes all the way unhindered into eternity. Now that, of course, will be challenged by people. It may even be challenged by some who are listening to me now. The idea of a life that will never end. Yes, that's what the Bible says. That once we discover the resurrection life in Jesus, once his Spirit comes to live within us, even though we die, even though they put us away in the ground, still we will live. Hence the song we sang concerning Easter. And the reality of that truth brings to the Christian an expectation of what is still to be, while they enjoy the privileges of life in the now. So that eternal life is not something that we aspire to over there when we get there, but eternal life, the life of which Jesus is speaking, is a life which begins now and continues all the way through into eternity. Now, some years ago, maybe 20 years ago, maybe 25, we'd have to go back, people would have poo-pooed this in general conversation. And most people would have said, especially if they came from a scientific background, I never heard such hogwash in all my life. I am a scientist, I'm a rationalist, I know certain things, I have verifiable data. This is all speculation and spurious nonsense. But I have found, and not exclusively, but increasingly, that many of my friends who were once marked by that kind of rationalism are beginning to change their tune. Perhaps there is something more. Perhaps the Bible has something to say. Now, we know why the sneaking suspicion is there, because the Bible says that God has set eternity in the hearts of men and women. In other words, a man and a woman knows intrinsically that death is not a cul-de-sac, that death is actually a gateway. And it is for that reason that death, when it comes in all of its finality, still doesn't end the conversations that people have about their loved ones. So that even though they may be unbelieving people, they're still talking about where their loved one has gone, or what has happened to their loved one, or how they felt their loved one with them. Why do they say these things? Why can they never imagine themselves dead? Do you ever imagine yourself dead in your coffin? It's impossible, because you're alive imagining it. You can't imagine it. You're still thinking life, life, life. Now, when we bring this back to the man born blind and the assertion that this is a vital question, what are we saying? Well, think about it. This man who'd been born blind might have been ready to conclude that his big problem in life was over. After all, his big problem in life was being blind. And Jesus had come and dealt with his blindness. Therefore, no more blindness, no more big problem. Let's just get on with our lives. He might have been very quickly within earshot of people who, seeing him now able to move around and enjoy life in a whole different dimension, as they talked with one another about the experience and so on, one of them said just before they parted, "Well, you know what everyone says, as long as you have your health, that's all that matters." Which is, of course, one of the mantras of our day, isn't it? As long as you have your health, that's all that matters. It's not all that matters. Not when you put eternity into the picture. Not when you ask this question, do you believe in the Son of Man, and believing is the gateway to eternity, then it introduces to our portfolios something that is far more significant. So when Jesus asks this man about his need, he's asking him about his need of spiritual sight. This man, although he could now physically see, needed to see Jesus, needed to believe in him. If blindness was the issue, then the story was over. I was blind, now I can see. Question closed, case closed, wrap it up. Why does Jesus seek him out? He seeks him out to ask a question. And I say to you again, it is a vital question. Secondly, you will notice that it is a specific question. It's a specific question. He doesn't ask the man whether he believes something or he believes anything or whether he's feeling religious or whether he's a spiritual man. No, because that's another of our mantras in our day, isn't it? People, as a sign-off, they'll say, well, as long as you have health, or they will say, well, all that matters is you have faith. Isn't that what our friends say? Well, just as long as you have faith. What do you mean, as long as you have faith? Faith in what? Faith in whom? Jesus isn't asking, are you a religious person? Do you believe something? Do you believe anything? No, he's asking a specific question. Do you believe in the Son of Man? Now, Son of Man is a designation that you find throughout the Gospels, over 80 times in the Gospels, many of them here in John as well. We're not going to delay on the term. A good concordance will help you with that. The term derives from Daniel chapter 7. It runs through the Gospels. You find it again reappearing in Revelation chapter 1. All that matters for our purposes this morning is to recognize that in using this designation, Jesus is indicating his own heavenly and transcendent nature. It is a designation which contains in it all kinds of notions that run from the Old Testament all the way through into the apocalyptic literature of the book of Revelation. And it is, if you like, Jesus' favorite designation. With only one exception in 1234, the phrase never appears on anyone else's lips except the lips of Jesus. And what he is saying in this is that he is not a son of man, but he is the son of man. The son of man who has come down from heaven, hence his origin is transcendent and divine and unique. But he is the son of man who has come down and is connected with humanity. He doesn't speak to us from afar. He comes down to where we are. And he does not come down to where we are to live life free from the exigencies that face other people. He knows sorrow and disappointment and pain and thirst and so on. And indeed, in Isaiah 53, he is depicted as a man of sorrows and one who is acquainted with grief. It is for that reason that men and women who themselves are acquainted with grief and who understand sorrow will find Jesus a wonderful person to seek out. He is there, and he is ready, and he is willing. In fact, he is the initiative taker in reaching out to those who are in the predicament of their lostness. Do you believe in the Messiah of God? It's a question that is a very relevant question for many of us this morning, because we've been developing our understanding of Jesus, some of us, haven't we? We started off that there's a man called Jesus. We may, as a result of thinking about things, have concluded that he was actually a prophet of God, but we haven't ever come to the point where we have decided that he is the Messiah of God, that he is none other than God himself. And that's the third aspect I want you to notice. The question is not only as it is, but it is also an unavoidable question, a vital one, a specific one, and an unavoidable one. It was unavoidable for the man, and actually it's unavoidable for each of us. Do you believe in the Son of Man? Now, the answer to that is either yes or no. Maybe is a no. I don't know is a no. I'd like to think about it some more is a no. An unchecked box is a no. And the reason I say that it is an unavoidable question is this: that although you may go through all of your life seeking to avoid the impact of this question, you will, when God calls you before him, answer this question. Because the Bible says it is appointed unto man once to die, and after this comes judgment. And the basis of judgment is simply and essentially this: have you believed on the Son of God? Have you believed in the Son of Man? Have you cast all of your hope for forgiveness, for time, for eternity? Have you reached the point where in casting yourself, in believing childlike faith upon Jesus, you're able to say, I know whom I have believed? It's an unavoidable question. See, Jesus is inviting the man to trust in the one who is the revelation of God. And in verse 36, it would appear that the man is eager to believe. He's saying, Jesus, if you can answer just one more question for me, I think the longer I've listened to you, the more I find a reason to believe in you. In other words, that this is not some great quantum leap into oblivion by this man. There is a growing sense of confidence. This man whom I had never known has intervened in my life. He has met me. He has opened my eyes. He has come and sought me out. He is speaking kindly to me now. He has this question for me. Do you believe in the Son of Man? What shall I say to him? Well, look at what I'll say to him. Who is he, sir? Why don't you tell me so that I may believe in him? This isn't the response of the Pharisees challenging Jesus. This is humble. This is genuine. And the Bible assures men and women that when they come to Jesus in this way, if they seek him, they will find him when they search for him with all of their hearts. And this man clearly desired to believe. Desired to believe. Do you desire to believe? See, you can desire to believe and not yet believe. Do you desire to believe? Do you have questions like the man had questions? Do you have a basic question like this? Who is the Son of Man? Tell me, because I want to believe. Well, then take a leaf out of the man's book. Go and inquire of Jesus. Go to your Bible. Read John's Gospel. Ask Jesus. Make yourself known to me, Jesus. Who are you? Are you the person that you claim to be? Because it would appear that to this point, the man had never even seen Jesus. Otherwise, it doesn't make sense that he would say, "Who is he, sir?" Which is the word kurios in Greek, translated sir here, translated Lord in verse 38, as a result of his eyes being further opened. Who is he, sir?

But the whole of the Gospels are permeated with his self-designation as none other than Son of God and Son of Man. Now, loved ones, if you're thinking then, which I'm sure covers a significant number of you, here we find ourselves at the very heart of Christianity. You see, what we are confronted with here is the assertion of Jesus. Do you believe in the Son of Man? Do you believe in the Son of God? Do you believe in the Christ? Do you believe in the Messiah? That's what he's asking. Do you believe in the revealer of God? Do you believe in the one who redeems men and women? The man says, "Who is he? Tell me so that I can believe." Jesus says, "You're looking at him. Do you see what he's saying? I'm God. I'm the Messiah. You're looking at the Messiah." Same as John 4. Who gives the living water that you don't have to come here and get more water? What is this living water? Who provides this living water? If you knew who it was who was telling you this, you'd ask him, he'd give you living water. Who is this? We know when the prophet comes. Jesus says, "Ego eimi, it's me." Now, for those of you who read C.S. Lewis, you remember C.S. Lewis says, we have three options essentially. In relationship to such an assertion, either Jesus is deluded, he just doesn't know what's going on, or he is a deceiver, a flat-out liar, or he is the incarnate God. Lewis, in his memorable statement, says then, deductively, so you can come to him and spit at him as a demon, or you can fall at his feet and call him Lord and God, but do not come to him with any patronizing nonsense about his being a great moral teacher. He has not left that option open to us. He didn't intend to. So to believe in the one way is inevitably to close down the other options. Do you believe in the Son of Man? If the Unitarians are right, we are wrong as Christians, and we are idolaters because we have made a man into a god. Therefore, we have broken the first commandment, and we ought to acknowledge before the living God that we're absolutely wrong. If they're right. And the question is, have you examined the book? Jesus, a deceiver? Jesus, deluded? Or Jesus, the very person he claimed to be? And then you see the question remains, doesn't it? A vital, specific, unavoidable question. Do you believe? Yeah, I believe. What? Some people get off the bus at that stop. Oh, it can't be as simple as that. This is becoming a Christian. Do you believe? Yes, I believe. Oh, you've got to make it harder than that, Alistair. I mean, anything that simple is very difficult for me. If you could make it very difficult for me, then that would be a lot simpler. Right? So when you tell people, come on now, would you believe in Jesus? They're slipping down rabbit holes all over the place. Excuses and reasons for not believing. Do you believe? I always think of my friend Paul when I ask this simple question, how he was in Edinburgh University studying to be a vet. And he was being pressed upon by various people from the Christian Union and invited to different things and given books to read and are you reading your Bible and have you considered this and so on. And eventually they prevailed upon him in the midst of all of these considerations of the claims of Jesus, and they took him to a Christian retreat center. And he told me afterwards how scared he was going into this retreat center and especially having to room with one of these Christian fellows. And before they ended the evening, as they packed their stuff up and were ready for lights out, the fellow from the other bunk said to him, "Paul,

0: Just have to ask you, do you believe in Jesus? And Paul said, I looked at a guy and I said, yes, I believe in Jesus. And he said, I marked my conversion from that moment in that room in response to that vital, specific, and in that case, unavoidable question. It's actually the question for everyone. For everyone. Do you believe in the Son of Man?
1: 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The author points out important lessons for us to take to heart along the way. 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It's a complete transformation. The Bible teaching of Alistair Begg is furnished by Truth for Life, where the learning is for living.

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2: My father was unable to support his family of 9 children, so we lived on welfare. Dad was vulgar and mean. I was the second oldest and did much of the work at home. We never went to church, didn't have a car, and rarely went anywhere. I felt inferior, but excelled at school. Someone gave us a TV when I was 17, and I heard the gospel for the first time when an evangelist talked about salvation through the cross of Jesus Christ. I prayed, asking God to forgive me. Then I went to Dad and asked his forgiveness for my attitude. He was not receptive. We didn't have a Bible, so I wrote the evangelist. They sent me verses that I memorized. I was an honor student and received a scholarship to nursing school, where I attended church for the first time and grew in faith. I even taught Sunday school and led a friend to Christ. I wanted more Bible training, so I went to a Bible school in Chicago after I finished nursing school. Dad never came to any of my graduations. I worked as a nurse to support myself in Bible school, where I met Brian. His family was so loving, so unlike mine, who never wrote or called me. Brian and I married when we graduated, and he became a pastor. We served 3 different churches for 27 years, and God gave us 3 children that we have raised to know Christ. The love of Jesus set me free. I'm Dora Jean Johnson. If the Son, therefore, shall make you free, ye shall be free indeed.
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0: 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We're the Billy Graham Evangelistic Association.

0: Dragon Legends. This is Ken Ham on a mission to strengthen the global church with God's word. Many cultures have legends of beasts we call dragons. The Australian Aborigines have legends of a lake monster that sounds surprisingly like a plesiosaur. The Babylonians carve creatures that look like reptiles on four legs. Herodotus, an ancient Greek writer, described flying serpents he saw in Egypt that had bat-like wings. But what are these people describing? Well, they sound an awful lot like dinosaurs, marine reptiles, and pterosaurs. This makes sense in a biblical worldview. All these creatures were created during creation week, along with man. Man lived with dinosaurs, and dragon legends could be the memories of this time.
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1: I grew up fearing my father, a Mexican who hated religion. We spoke Spanish at home, and I did poorly in school because Dad often beat us kids and Mom. When I graduated and got a job, I had to give my paycheck to Dad. An employment counselor named Dean helped me get a better job. When I heard Dean was in the hospital, I called him and we began dating. We became engaged, and my father was so enraged I moved out. Then my father disowned me, so I moved back home and broke the engagement. I went into a deep depression, prompting Dean to confront my father, and we married that weekend. I learned that Dean had a drinking problem, and he justified that as being part of his job. I finally gave him an ultimatum, so he set up a bar at home. Then he took me on vacation. We were driving up the Pacific Coast Highway when a car drove toward us out of control in our lane. Miraculously, the car hit the embankment and soared right over us. I had never believed in God, but I kept saying, there must be a God. We tried going to church after that and even bought a Bible, but didn't understand what we read. Not until we talked with a neighbor who explained salvation through Christ. I was washing dishes at home when I asked Jesus to come into my life. A few months later, Dean received Christ and stopped drinking. Nothing is impossible with God. I'm Dee Mader. If the Son therefore shall make you free, ye shall be free indeed.
0: If you would like to be free from the weight of sin by accepting Jesus Christ as Lord and Savior, call 1-888-NEED-HIM right now. Free Indeed is a production of Pacific Garden Mission, 1458 South Canal Street, Chicago, Illinois, 60607. 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

0: Jesus Christ said some things that don't sit well with a lot of people. Things like, heaven and hell are real places, and you can only get to heaven by accepting Jesus as your personal Savior. So what do you do with that? Do you believe Jesus was a liar? That he was delusional? Or do you believe, as Billy Graham did, that Jesus Christ was exactly who he said he was?
1: Jesus said, I am the sum total of all truth. Scientific truth, psychological truth, philosophical truth, religious truth. Everything you are searching for to bring peace and joy and happiness and purpose to your life, Jesus said, I am it.
0: 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And it's from the Billy Graham Evangelistic Association.

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1: Psalm 56 and verse 3 says these words, "Whenever I am afraid, I will trust in you." You know, there's so much to be afraid of today. The list is long, but you and I both know what it is. Now, you're not a deficient person because you struggle with fear. Even the great Apostle Paul wrote of a time in his own life when he said, "We were troubled on every side. Outside were conflicts, inside were fears." However, Paul stayed close to God in prayer, and he trusted the promises of God, which he believed could not fail. And he was right. He made it through, and you will make it through your time of fear as well. Listen to me very carefully today. You will make it through. You will not be overpowered. It's time. Remember, it's time to pray.
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1: I came of age during the hippie movement in the late 60s, when I was already steeped in worldly thinking, evolution, and agnosticism. Life seemed pointless, but I lived for a year in England attending a grammar school that had a devotional time. How comforting were the songs, the prayers, and the psalms they read each day. The anti-war protests in college confused me, so I headed for San Francisco on high hopes and drugs. There I settled among the hippies and soon became disillusioned. Love and peace were empty words. Restlessness dogged me. I drifted to a commune in Northern California where I lived in a cabin practicing meditation. Drugs led me into a wasteland of fear, and during one bad trip, I began quoting the 23rd Psalm for comfort. After that, I started reading the Bible. I read of the death of Jesus on the cross. I read of his resurrection. I saw what a sinner I was, full of pride and self, and I asked him to forgive my sins and give me a new nature. One day, as I sat reading the Bible by the swimming hole, three believers invited me to join them at their ranch. They'd heard of the hippie who had given up the New Age lies for the truth of the Bible, and they led me in a prayer of commitment to Christ. I'm Eddie Kalish. Jesus set me free of drugs and deception and gave me a peace that passes all understanding. If the Son, therefore, shall make you free, ye shall be free indeed.
0: If you would like to be free from the weight of sin by receiving Jesus Christ as Lord and Savior, or maybe you have questions about it, call 1-888-NEED-HIM right now. 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

0: There are not many nights in life that you can go back to and say, my life changed that evening. Tonight, I believe that could be one of those nights in your life, but I want you to listen. 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
1: The following program is number 38 in a series focusing on creation in the Psalms. This is Psalm 136, Part 3.
2: Thank you and welcome to Scripture on Creation. I'm Scott Kump.
3: And I'm Dr. Ben Scripture.
2: Dr. Scripture, we're continuing our study of creation in the Psalms. And the last couple of programs, we've been considering Psalms 135 and 136, mm-hmm. almost in parallel fashion. And today we're going to focus on Psalm 136, which seems to quote from Genesis chapter 1.
3: Yes, Scott. And such direct references to the words of Genesis chapter 1 are not a common occurrence in the Bible. Obviously, there are many references to what Genesis 1 talks about. But we'll see eventually in Psalm 136 some almost, you'd say, quotes from Genesis 1. And these kinds of quotations or direct references are certainly not as common as quotations from the law and the prophets and the Psalms.
2: Well, and there's something else that this Psalm 136 does that, at least for us English-speaking people, is a little unusual.
3: What's that?
2: Well, the phrase, "His loving kindness is everlasting," or in the King James it says, "His mercy endures forever," is repeated as the second line of every verse. That's 26 times.
3: Yes, and I'd say we tend to lose focus when confronted with a lot of repetition, but obviously the psalmist is making some point.
2: Yeah, maybe that God's loving kindness is everlasting.
3: Yeah. Yes, yes. And, you know, we shouldn't make too light of it because he truly is trying to make the point. But we should also recognize that this was written for a congregation of people that would recite it together. And the phrase, "His loving kindness is everlasting," of course, the Jews didn't say that. They said it in Hebrew. But anyway, that phrase would be an antiphonal response to the first line of each verse. For example, we see this kind of statement and response in the first four and then the last verse of Psalm 118. Let's look at those verses because we're going to see the very same thing in Psalm 136.
4: Scott, you read the first lines of verses 1 through 4, and I'll respond.
2: Okay, Psalm 118, verse 1. "Give thanks to the Lord, for he is good.
4: For his loving kindness is everlasting.
2: Oh, let Israel say,
4: his loving kindness is everlasting.
2: Oh, let the house of Aaron say,
4: his loving kindness is everlasting.
2: Oh, let those who fear the Lord say,
4: his loving kindness is everlasting." So we see here that different portions of the congregation are being called upon to repeat the phrase, "his loving kindness is everlasting."
3: And then at the very end of Psalm 118, the last verse, it goes on again to say, "Give thanks to the Lord, for he is good, for his loving kindness is everlasting."
2: And it's kind of like the way it begins.
3: Exactly. So it's a phrase that we see repeated, not over and over again as in Psalm 136, but it is repeated in many different passages in the Old Testament, not just in Psalm 118. And we'll look at some of the other passages where it's repeated as well.
2: Well, you know, Dr. Scripture, I think we have something similar in our churches today. And you know how often a pastor or a worship leader will say, "God is good."
3: Oh, yeah. And then the congregation responds, God is good all the time. Yeah. Or they just say all the time. That's right. You know, I wonder if that, I don't know the origin of that kind of common response in many, many churches and in Christian groups. I wonder if it's from this.
2: It could be.
3: Psalm 136 or elsewhere.
2: A lot of churches have congregational readings in their hymnals and that sort of thing, too.
3: Right. And they're trying to, in a sense, repeat the kind of practice that the Jews did in the temple worship and so forth. And I think there's also a Gaither song that made the phrase pretty popular, God is good all the time. So anyway, some of these other examples of the phrase, God is good, his loving kindness is everlasting. Look at Psalm 100, verse 4. These familiar verses, enter his gates with thanksgiving and his courts with praise. Give thanks to him, bless his name, for the Lord is good. His loving kindness is everlasting and his faithfulness to all generations. We won't read them all. There's a lot of them in the Bible, but also in 1 Chronicles 16:34, it says the very same thing. Oh, give thanks to the Lord, for he is good, for his loving kindness is everlasting. And then again, the first verse of Psalm 106 and Psalm 107 begin with these words. So obviously, here in Psalm 136, which, by the way, we haven't read yet, but we will, just hold on. The message is clear. Whatever God does, it is good, and it is good all the time. In other words, he is loving continually and forever. And I think part of what we need to keep in perspective is that that is God's perspective. He has eternity in mind as he works in our lives, and he indeed will work all things together for good for those that love him, and he will complete the work he has begun in us. A couple of principles that Paul reminds us of in the New Testament. Our problem often is that we get caught up in the moment. We don't see a solution or reason for what is happening, and we get scared or discouraged or even start doubting God and his goodness. But we need to be reminded that God knows and controls the big picture. And with that in mind, that's why it's always a good idea to recall God's great works displayed in creation. In them, he has proven his faithfulness and control.
2: Well, that certainly is what the psalmist is trying to remind us of in Psalm 136.
3: Exactly. So let's read the first 9 verses. And I don't want to repeat the "for his loving kindness is everlasting" every single time. What we'll do is we'll read it in 3 verse sections. And let's do it this way, Scott. I'll read the 3 phrases and then you sort of give the antiphonal response, his loving kindness is everlasting, at the end of each 3 verses.
2: Okay.
3: All right, here we go. Give thanks to the Lord, for he is good. Give thanks to the God of gods. Give thanks to the Lord of lords.
2: For his loving kindness is everlasting.
3: To him who alone does great wonders. To him who made the heavens with skill. To him who spread out the earth above the waters.
2: For his loving kindness is everlasting.
3: To him who made the great lights, the sun to rule by day, the moon and stars to rule by night.
2: For his loving kindness is everlasting.
3: Very good. You almost have it memorized by now, Scott. Well, these 3 sections each have a slightly different emphasis. The first, obviously, is a call to worship, to simply thank and praise the Lord for his goodness. But let's focus a little bit on the central 3 verses, 4, 5, and 6, because they're the ones that really have that reference to creation. It says in verse 4, to him who alone does great wonders. That's a really neat way to put it, especially when we're thinking about creation. Wonders or marvels is another way that that could be translated. You know, this sense of talking about God's work in creation or just his work in whatever he does being a wondrous thing or a marvelous thing, it makes me think again of Psalm 118. Listen to what Psalm 118 verse 23 says. This is the Lord's doing, speaking of the work of God on our behalf and how he is the stone which the builders rejected. This is the Lord's doing. It is marvelous in our eyes. This is the day which the Lord has made. Let us rejoice and be glad in it. Well, when it talks about marvelous in our eyes, that could be wonderful in our eyes. That's that sense of God's work. What God does is a marvelous, really amazing, wonderful thing. And of course, I think of those things when I look at his marvelous creation. Then in the 5th verse of Psalm 136, it talks about God creating the heavens and speaks of his skill. What a neat way to put it. To him who made the heavens with skill. That could also be translated with understanding. And the more we understand about creation, whether we're looking at the molecular level or the starry skies, we are continually more and more amazed at just how perfectly everything works. It's amazing that evolutionists could look at that and figure it happened by accident. You know, but there's a interesting thing I heard the other day, a wonderful quote, and I wanted to share it with our listeners. A person, as we were talking about creation and the marvels of creation, said this to me. He said, "The closer we look at our handiwork, the more we find imperfection. But the closer we look at God's handiwork, the more we find His perfection." And that is so true. You know, the closer we look at, say, an engineering gear or a transmission, you know, something like that, the more we find the flaws in it and the more problems we come up with. But the closer we look at God's work, the more we see the perfection of the DNA molecule and the way the proteins work and the way the stars move perfectly through the universe so they're not crashing together. It's really amazing to consider this. Let me just give that quote again because I think it's so cool. The closer we look at our handiwork, the more we find imperfection. The closer we look at God's handiwork, the more we find His perfection. Well, then we come to the last three verses in this section that we've read in Psalm 136. And here's where the psalmist quotes almost directly from Genesis chapter 1. And he's referring to God's work of day 4. Genesis chapter 1, verse 16 says this, "And God made the two great lights, the greater light to govern the day, and the lesser light to govern the night. He made the stars also." And here in Psalm 136, verse 7, it says, "To him who made the great lights, the sun to rule by day," or that could be translated to govern the day, "and then the moon and stars to rule by night," or to govern the night. So the psalmist is directly referring to God's creation on the fourth day, and what a marvelous work of creation it was. The vast expanse of stars and that sun that so perfectly controls the day and night and causes life to thrive on this earth, as well as the moon, which we've noted many times is also responsible for life on this planet.
2: Now, wasn't there a reference in Psalm 121 to that same idea of the sun kind of ruling the day and the moon ruling the night?
3: Yeah, look at what it says in Psalm 121, verse 6. "The sun will not smite you by day, nor the moon by night."
2: Okay.
3: So that is interesting, the Jewish sense of the sun ruling the day, and here it's not going to, you know, harm you, of course, because of God's care for you, or the moon having that same kind of control at night. And
2: they only rule the day or the night by God's permission.
3: Exactly. And so these are ideas of God's not only creating these things, but controlling them as time goes on. He didn't do the famous watchmaker idea where he just made the watch and then wound it up and set it going. He is indeed continually in control and interacting with His creation, as it especially affects us. Well, then where we see God really exerting His control over what affected His people is in verses 10 through 22 of Psalm 136. We saw the same kind of reference in Psalm 135, where there is sort of a recitation of what God did in delivering the Israelites from Egypt. So we'll not read those verses, Psalm 136, 10 through 22, except just the first verse to sort of introduce you to that section. It says, "To him who smote the Egyptians in their firstborn, for his loving kindness is everlasting."
2: And then you would leave that in there.
3: And then it goes on. But I do want to conclude today by looking at the last four verses of Psalm 136. It says, "Who remembered us in our low estate and has rescued us from our adversaries, who gives food to all flesh. Give thanks to the God of heaven, for his loving kindness is everlasting." In these, we are reminded of God's wonderful, marvelous work on our behalf, whether it's rescuing us from our humble estate, and the most important rescue He ever provided for us was rescuing us from our sin. But it also speaks here to the fact that He rescued us from our adversaries, and our greatest adversary is who? The devil. In fact, that's his name. That word there, adversaries, is like Satan's, putting a S ending on a word that actually would be an eem ending in Hebrew. Then the very, very simple reminder that He gives food to all flesh. In the Lord's Prayer, we ask the Lord to give us our daily bread, and He does that. Finally, then, we are to give thanks to the God of heaven, for His loving kindness is everlasting. So I hope that this psalm has been an encouragement, both to those of us who know the Lord and also for those of us who might have questions or doubts about, is he really the creator of heaven and earth? Is there really one up there who cares for me? Well, this psalm is going to tell you 26 times his loving kindness is everlasting. And that's not what I say. That's what Scripture says.

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2: My father died when I was still a baby, and my mother had her hands full with six sons and two daughters. I hated school, and by age 11, I was doing drugs instead of homework. Gangs and crime soon followed. We burglarized, and I became an effective con man, a swindler. I grew increasingly tough as I learned to escape. After several stays in the state pen in Baltimore, I knew I had to change. First my name, then my address. I jumped parole and moved to Georgia, where I stayed with relatives. I was a petty crook on the run, from one city to another, one scam after another. While recruiting prostitutes for my business, I was shot by an angry man with a shotgun and nearly lost my foot. I spent 6 months in the hospital and still didn't learn. Back to my scam, I limped, wearing a cast. When the cops caught up with me, I was facing 20 years in prison for multiple offenses. In jail, I listened as a preacher told how Jesus paid our penalty and died in our place. For the first time in my life, I felt guilty. When my mom refused to help me, I hit bottom and cried out to Jesus to change me. For the next 3 days, I paced my cell without eating or drinking. On the fourth day, I knew that Jesus Christ is Lord, and I wept for a long time, born again. Then I began reading the Bible. I was sentenced to 19 years, but I believed that God would deliver me, which he did, after 19 months. I'm John Williams, and today I go back into prisons to share the good news that Jesus is the way, the truth, and the life, and he alone will set you free. If the Son, therefore, shall make you free, you shall be free indeed.
1: If you would like to be free from the weight of sin by receiving Jesus Christ as Lord and Savior, or maybe you have questions about it, call 1-888-NEED-HIM right now. 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

0: 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It's the word N-O, no.
1: When you think about it, regardless of your age, that could be true for anyone, especially someone facing temptation. So what's the answer? Well, here's some advice from Billy Graham.
0: Now, you cannot face this temptation alone. It's too strong. The marks of a Christian are self-control and self-discipline. 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

0: SRN News, I'm Rich Thomason in Washington. A defiant Iran continues insisting on control over the Strait of Hormuz, which the U.S. contends is a critically important international waterway. Iran has been negotiating a partial reopening of the strait in talks with Oman, but Iran says the strait will not fully reopen until the U.S., in Tehran's words, corrects its behavior. Russian drones and missiles continue raining down on Ukraine as the Ukrainians work to bring the war home to Russia.
1: At least 10 people have been injured as a result of a Russian overnight attack in Sumy, the State Emergency Service of Ukraine reported on Monday. According to local authorities, hits are reported at three locations, with multi-story and private residential buildings, vehicles and non-residential premises damaged. Meanwhile, a Ukrainian drone attack on Monday on a Russian city has killed around 12 people and wounding dozens, authorities in the Tatarstan region say. Ukraine has targeted Russian oil facilities with long-range drones almost daily in recent months, the barrage causing fuel shortages in Russia, eating into Russian refining capacity and unsettling the Russian public. I'm Charles Dillardes.
0: Leftist candidates for governor in Wisconsin and U.S. Senate in Minnesota making their final pushes ahead of tomorrow's primaries. Republican Senator Dave McCormick of Pennsylvania.
2: I thought the idea of socialism and communism was in the dustbin of history, and sadly, it's finding new traction. And if that were to lead our country in the White House, in the majority in the House or the Senate, I think it'd be a disaster.
0: Senator McCormick speaking with the Salem Radio Network. Wildfires have forced more than 20,000 people to run for their lives in Western Canada. They've had to evacuate their homes. On Wall Street, Dow futures down 21 points. NASDAQ futures up 109. This is SRN News. As the hectic pace of our society seems to get faster and faster each day, many people in recent years have been turning to the Anglican Church in America. Dallas author Josh Wintermute says traditional Baptist and Catholic church services still continue to thrive, but he contends the increasing appeal of the Anglican Church seems rooted in the more relaxed atmosphere of its worship experience.
3: There's a slowness to the service. It's not just rushed. It's not three songs, announcements, a welcome, and a message. It's actually pausing and having a time where you go on your knees to reflect and to really lay down our brokenness before our holy God. And so I think in the Anglican tradition and other traditions that utilize a lot of liturgy, there's a simplicity to the service and there's a quietness that's very calming and relaxing.
0: Josh Wintermute has over two decades of pastoral experience. His just published book is titled Winning the Wrong Game. This is SRN News. Sun and surf, part of the American summertime experience, but this public health alert about a flesh-eating bacteria is putting a damper on things, at least for those who can't resist diving into the surf.
4: Louisiana has confirmed 9 cases so far this year of Vibrio vulnificus, which is found in warm coastal waters. All were hospitalized and 5 died. The numbers are above average. Vibrio bacteria thrive in warm seawater, especially in the brackish mix of fresh and salt water found in estuaries and lagoons. The CDC says Vibrio vulnificus is the most deadly Vibrio bacteria, killing as many as 1 in 5 people infected. John Scott reporting.
0: Europe's climate agency says this summer's Western Europe heat wave won for the record books. Weather watchers say the heat has shattered a 2022 average high temperature record for the period June through July. More details at SRN News.
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7: My journey into darkness began with a Ouija board that became my companion for hours, bringing destructive spirits into my life. In my first year of college, I married a man who hated children. When I got pregnant, he took me on a rough and dangerous motorcycle ride trying to abort the baby. My mother then took me to a clinic that finished the job. My marriage of less than a year dissolved in annulment. Resentment hardened my heart because the money was good. I became a go-go dancer in a bar and soon had a house, a car, a fur coat, and lots of men pursuing me. They called me Holly, short for Hollywood. When the glory faded, revealing the dirt, I stayed high all the time, causing my lung to collapse. The doctor told me after surgery, I must never smoke pot again and I must never dance again. But I went right back to dancing because I was in bondage to it. One day at a health spa, an older woman sat beside me at the pool and said she was praying for me. She talked of God's love for me and invited me to a Bible study. I never went, but I found myself listening to Christian radio. There I understood my need of a Savior. I prayed, asking Jesus into my life. I began going to church with a couple I knew, and God's word revealed the darkness of my life. I quit dancing. I'm Holly, and I'm not ashamed to proclaim that I love the Lord. The freedom and new life He has given me, He wants to give you. If the Son, therefore, shall make you free, you shall be free indeed.
8: If you would like to be free from the weight of sin by receiving Jesus Christ as Lord and Savior, or maybe you have questions about it, call 1-888-NEED-HIM right now. Free Indeed is a production of Pacific Garden Mission, 1458 South Canal Street, Chicago, Illinois, 60607. 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

0: part of the first Thanksgiving was the harvest from what the settlers had planted. And Billy Graham says,
1: Christ often uses the simile of the harvest.
0: Just like produce needs to be picked before it dies, people need to know about Jesus Christ before they die in their sin. They need to know that Jesus can give them hope.
1: The intellectual despair, the political pessimism, the social upheavals, and the growing psychological problems have all contributed to making the world a ripe harvest field for Christ.
0: And when you tell others about Christ, you are following some very wise company.
1: The early church proclaimed to the world, we've found hope for despair, life for death, forgiveness for guilt, purpose for existence, and having found it, we must share it.
0: 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And it's from the Billy Graham Evangelistic Association.

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0: If you want to understand God's heart for the home, start with his design for marriage. And that's where we're headed this time on Through the Bible. So if you have a copy of God's Word, turn to Matthew chapter 19, the classic passage where Jesus answers questions about divorce. Our teacher is Dr. J. Vernon McGee, of course, and he's going to walk us through his response to questions that are as old as, well, you'll see, they're as old as Moses. I'm Steve Schwetz, welcoming you aboard the Bible bus. And as you get settled, let's listen to a couple of conversations from fellow passengers traveling with us. First, here's a longtime listener from Georgia. Her name is Dale.
1: I love to tell the story because it's transformed my life and generations thereafter. My name is Dale from Toccoa, Georgia. When I was 16, I was a brand new Christian and knew nothing. And one of the pastors who discipled me early on handed me a booklet by Dr. J. Vernon McGee on the tabernacle and what it meant in terms of demonstrating Christ in the midst of his people. I was so fascinated by that study that I began to be a devoted listener on the radio to Dr. Vernon McGee, and then digitally, my children listened as I raised them, my husband also, and through all the years of him going through seminary, us going to a mission field, me going to law school, Dr. J. Vernon McGee, and you two were with us always. I just wanted to say that we've come full circle now, and I just bought a set of Lego blocks for my grandson to turn into a facsimile of the early tabernacle. And I'm getting the booklet from Dr. Vernon McGee to explain how you see Christ in the tabernacle. So you guys have just been very useful for our family and helping us to know and deeply understand what God has spoken to us through the Bible. And appreciate you very much.
0: What a fun way to learn about the tabernacle. We love it when God's Word is a family affair. And then here's a short note from a listener in Argentina who joins us in Spanish. Hello, I'm Marcelo. I listen to your daily program and learn so much. Going through all the books brings back so many heartwarming stories that reflect the greatness of our Lord. God bless you for your beautiful work. Well, if hearing these stories makes you pause and consider how God's Word is shaping your life, you know that we'd love to hear your story too. You can send us a note through the feedback section of the app or email us if you prefer that at BibleBus@ttb.org. And if you love letters, we do too, and you can write it to Box 7100, Pasadena, California, 91109. In Canada, Box 25325, London, Ontario, N6C, 6B1. Or if you prefer the phone, just leave us a voicemail anytime at 1-800-65-BIBLE. Let's pray. Heavenly Father, we're so grateful for your word as it reaches into the lives of those who listen around the world. May your spirit be the joy and courage of us and everyone listening. We ask this in Jesus' name. Amen. Here's Dr. J. Vernon McGee with our study of Matthew 19 on Through the Bible.
2: Now today, friends, our study brings us here to the 19th chapter of the Gospel of Matthew. And this, by the way, is a very, very important chapter. And these chapters, as you well know, are just chock full of very wonderful things that we are in right now. It's very difficult, actually, for me to finish a chapter in each broadcast because they are actually so rich and so meaningful. Now, here in chapter 19, very briefly, we are going to see the Lord Jesus entering Judea. We'll see him proclaiming God's standard for marriage and the only grounds for divorce given. Now, it may be right now you'd like to go to the telephone, call up some friend that you and this party have had maybe some discussion about divorce, and listen to the broadcast today. Then we'll see the Lord Jesus blessing little children. He meets a rich young ruler, and he points the apostles to their position in the coming kingdom. We're going to do our best to cover the chapter, but the chances are that we just might not do that today. Now, in this movement that we have here in Matthew, our attention now is directed to the geography of the gospel. Do you notice how the chapter opens? It came to pass that when Jesus had finished these sayings, What sayings? Well, the ones that we've been considering back here in chapter 17, in fact, beginning of 16, 17 and 18. And now he's finished those, and he departed from Galilee and came into the coasts of Judea beyond Jordan. Now, have you noted the movement that we have actually in a physical and geographical sense now? He began up yonder in Caesarea Philippi, announced that he was going to Jerusalem to die. He moved down into Galilee, and he was in that area around Capernaum and the Sea of Galilee. In fact, all around it, he crossed over to Gadara. And now we find he leaves Galilee, and he came into the coasts of Judea beyond Jordan. That means on the east bank of the Jordan. And great multitudes followed him, and he healed them there. Now, I'd like to put together two words again to emphasize what we've emphasized again and again. One is multitudes, and the other is healed. Multitudes healed. Not just a few, but multitudes were healed. I'm more and more impressed by this. And I would say that if you're going to be a faith healer, brother, you ought to go to the hospitals and empty them. That's the thing that should be done. That's what our Lord did when he went by. I tell you, anyone wanting to be healed could be healed. Multitudes were healed. Now we come here in verse 3. These religious rulers come to him, and he restates God's ideal for marriage and grounds for divorce. Let me read. The Pharisees also came unto him, tempting him. They were after him, you can see. And they are bringing now a problem that is just as difficult today as it was in that day, and saying unto him, is it lawful for a man to put away his wife for every cause? They come to him with this question that concerns divorce, and that's a real live question among Christians today. And let me background this just a little to say that God has given to all of mankind certain things for the welfare of mankind. For instance, he's given here marriage, and marriage is for the sake of the home. That was his protection for the home. And marriage is something that he's given to be a blessing to mankind, whether they're saved or unsaved. Then he gave capital punishment, actually, for the protection of a nation, to protect the lives of people in a nation. And that was given. And then he gave the Sabbath law for the protection of the individual, that he might have one day of rest. So you have the individual, the family, and the nation. And these are just general laws that he gave. Later on, they were made specific for his people. The Sabbath was given to the nation Israel, for instance. And as far as capital punishment, I think it's for all nations under the sun. Where you have a government, this should be in effect. And then you have for the home marriage. Now, we have here this question that concerns marriage. It's in the smaller context of the nation Israel, of course. Then we see it as he gives it here in the light of the Christian today. Now let's look at it that way. The Pharisees came with the question, is it lawful for a man to put away his wife for every cause? This is the question they come, and it was discussed in that day. And he answered and said unto them, have ye not read that he which made them at the beginning made them male and female? Now what he actually did here, he took them right back to the very beginning. He took them back to God's ideal of marriage. Now, the Mosaic law had permitted divorce on a very broad basis. For instance, over in Deuteronomy 24:1, and let me read this, it's rather important. When a man hath taken a wife and married her, and it came to pass that she find no favor in his eyes because he had found some uncleanness in her, then let him write her a bill of divorcement, give it in her hand, and send her out of his house. You see, a divorce was not as bad before the Mosaic Law as a marriage to a stranger. For instance, the priest's daughter, if she married a stranger, she was shut out from the nation Israel. But in the time the Mosaic Law had actually been made meaningless because of the granting of the divorce on the flimsiest pretext, the burning of bread, for instance. And as a result, there was a great deal of discussion in our Lord's day. Verse 4, "And he answered and said unto them, Have ye not read that he which made them at the beginning made them male and female, and said, For this cause shall a man leave father and mother, shall cleave to his wife, and they twain shall be one flesh." Now, this was God's ideal. He took them back to God's original intention before sin entered the human family. Now, divorce was not in God's original plan. And why? Because sin was not in God's original plan. Divorce is always the result of sin. And I don't care what you say, there's sin there somewhere that causes divorce. And our Lord now deals with this, and he took them back to that original plan of God. They say unto him, "Why did Moses then command to give a writing of divorcement and to put her away?" And we've read that. That is part of it anyway. You ought to read Deuteronomy 24, 1 through 4, which deals with this entire question according to the Mosaic Law. Now, why did Moses permit it? And this is something that's quite interesting. "He saith unto them, Moses, because of the hardness of your hearts, suffered you to put away your wives, but from the beginning it was not so." Moses permitted it for a purpose. Why? Because of the hardness of their hearts. You see, marriage was given to mankind, and it's the tenderest and the sweetest of human relationships. There's nothing like it. The marriage was to represent the relationship between Christ and the church. Only believers, therefore, can set forth this high and holy relationship. Now, when they failed and bitterness and hardness of heart enter in, then that marriage becomes a hollow sham, and it's just a mockery of marriage. You see, marriage, friends, is either made in heaven or hell. There's no third place to make them. And when it's made in the wrong place, you're going to have trouble to begin with. And many Christians find that marriage becomes a very shaky proposition even for Christians today. And now our Lord is going to deal with this question. Moses, because of the hardness of your heart, he permitted it. You see, God is merciful to us, and how merciful he is to us. But his ideal is never divorce. Now, I recognize today we're living in a culture that has been very lax here, and there are multitudes of people I'm talking to that have been divorced. Now, may I say to you that the background is always sin. But after all, we're all sinners, and God forgives murderers. He forgives people that have been divorced. I mean, it's actually, in that sense, no worse than any other sin. But I think we need to recognize what causes it. In verse 9 here, he's going to give something new. Will you listen to him now? "And I say unto you, whosoever shall put away his wife, except it be for fornication, and shall marry another, committeth adultery, and whoso marrieth her which is put away doth commit adultery." Now, adultery breaks the marriage relationship and provides, will you notice this, the one ground for divorce. That is the one ground for divorce. Now, I know that in this age of divorce, it is permitted actually on one basis scripturally, and that's adultery. Now, somebody says, yes, but here's this poor Christian woman married to this drunkard, or here's this man, and I knew a case like this, wonderful Christian man married to a godless woman. Now, what about it? Believers may separate on other grounds, and I think that's the whole point of 1 Corinthians 7, but divorce is permitted on one basis only, and that's adultery. Again, I had a woman that came to me. She said, now my husband is spending money, he's drinking and gambling, and my two boys. And the only way I can protect them is to get a divorce to ensure their future. And she said, should I do it? If I don't, why, they'll have no opportunity in the future at all. Well, I said, on that ground, and you understand that you're doing it for this reason, and that as a Christian, you are separated from him already because he left you, but that's to stay that way. And somebody says, that's harsh, isn't it? Well, friends, I didn't make it. I'm telling you what's in the scripture here. This is the thing that I'm sure is well-pleasing to God. Now, let me make this statement. Divorce was granted for the purpose of permitting the innocent party to remarry, you see. And this rule is applicable only to believers. God's not regulating the lives of unbelievers here. He's holding them to the message of the cross first. God wants the unbeliever to come to Christ and not to discuss the question of divorce, whether it's scriptural or not. That fellow's lost, whether he's married, divorced, or single. Makes no difference until he accepts Christ. The thing that is important to note, that for believers, he puts down one grounds for divorce. Now, suppose here is a believer today that her husband got a divorce or the wife got a divorce on another grounds. What about this party? Well, if there's been adultery there, in most of these cases I find there is, then the innocent party is permitted to remarry. I believe that that's the whole thought that he has in this particular case. Now let me move on, because there's something else here that's important. His disciples say unto him, if the case of the man be so with his wife, it's not good to marry. In other words, these disciples say, well, it'd be better if you stayed single. Well, you would avoid a lot of trouble. There's no question about that. Now, will you notice, he said unto them, all men cannot receive this saying, save they to whom it's given. Now, will you notice, and this is so important, especially in this day, and I think that he puts down a great principle here in verse 12, that actually the Roman Catholic Church is right now wrestling with this problem. And I tell you, it's tearing it asunder, because I think that if they'd turn right here, they'd find a great principle that God's put down. Listen to this. For there are some eunuchs which were so born from their mother's womb. There's some men, some women, they don't need to marry. They get along very well by themselves. What was it that that maiden lady said years ago? They asked her why she hadn't got married. And she says, I don't need to get married. Says, I've got a stove that smokes, and I've got a dog that barks, and I've got a parrot that cusses. And she says, I just don't need a man around the place at all. Well, may I say to you, that's all right. There are many people like that today, but that's not for everybody. He says, and there are some eunuchs which were made eunuchs of men. That is, they make a rule, regulation, say that you can't get married. And may I say, you have no right to do that, but if you do it, then they are eunuchs. And there be eunuchs which have made themselves eunuchs for the kingdom of heaven's sake. Frankly, I know a person went to the mission field. And when she went to mission field, I talked to her. I said, look, your chances are nil of getting married out there. She's been out there for years. She didn't get married. She said, I thought that through. I'm willing to make that sacrifice. She made it. May I say to you, there's no rules about this today. Somebody says you think that the preacher ought to get married or the priest should be married. May I say to you, this is a place where God puts down a principle. He says that's up to the individual. You have to make that decision yourself. And some should marry, some should not marry. And my, there's so many facets to this that I wish we had time to go into. Now, I'm anxious to just get to this. Here's something wonderful. Then were there brought unto him little children, that he should put his hands on them and pray, and the disciples rebuked them. And Jesus said, suffer the little children. Forbid them not to come unto me, for of such is the kingdom of heaven. Now, we've had this matter about the salvation of the children before us just a few days ago. But now, this is a very wonderful passage again about children that die in infancy. They're saved. He says, you let them come unto me. And it's a very interesting thing that no child will reject Jesus if he's presented to the child on a Bible basis. Did you know that that's true? That's one reason we ought to get the message to them. Now, somebody says, wait a minute, then all could be saved if we could get them to them as children. Oh, no, because they reach the age of accountability later. And that's my reason for trying to get the gospel into the hearts of children, so that when they reach the age of accountability, they'll make a decision for Christ. And that's important that that be followed through. Don't rest on the statement that your child made a decision when he was 3, 4, 5, 6, or 7 years old. My daughter made a decision when she was 7, almost on her own, came in and told her mother one day when she's 7 years old she wanted to accept Jesus. Ever since then, I bet I've asked her a dozen times, have you really trusted the Lord Jesus? And one time she said to me, she says, well, Daddy, why do you keep asking me that? Just want to make sure. That's all. Just want to make sure, friends. The decision will be made, actually, at the age of accountability. You say to me, when is that age? I don't know. I don't know. And when they've heard the gospel, is that the age of accountability for them? I have no answer for that. I just know that it's important. Instead of standing on the street corner and arguing about getting gospel to our children, let's get it to them. And then try to follow through when they reach the age of accountability that they turn to Christ. But wait just a minute, there's something else here. Isn't it interesting that our Lord, having given the word concerning divorce, immediately begins to talk about the children? Do you want to know the very thing that's all important in any divorce? Are the children. What about the children? There's a woman came to me and she said, I don't love my husband anymore, what he's doing and all that sort of thing. I don't love him. And I've heard you say, Dr. McGee, when there's no love there, then there's no relationship and I want to get a divorce. Well, may I say, there's no relationship there. I'll hold to that. And it's tragic when there's no love there. But that's not the basis for divorce, my friend. Will you listen to me carefully? I said to this woman, she said, I don't love my husband anymore. I said, but do you love your children? Well, she says, of course I do. What's that got to do with it? I said, that has everything to do with it. You're to stay with him as long as you can if you love those children. But I don't love him. That's not the point. Do you love them? Our Lord put this matter about suffer the little children to come unto me. And friends, that's the thing that ought to make any couple, and especially a Christian couple, to think not twice but a dozen times before they go to the divorce court. Until next time, may God richly bless you, my beloved.
0: Well, this is an issue that touches almost every home in some way. If this study has stirred maybe a tender place in your heart, take God's word to heart and ask Him to guide your thoughts and then show you how to respond in difficult circumstances. And if you're not in a crisis at home right now, but you understand that kind of pain, will you pray for others on the Bible bus right now? You know, the Lord knows every name and every situation, doesn't He? All we need to do is intercede and trust the Spirit to carry those needs before the Father. There's so much more ahead as our journey through Matthew continues, and we've got some wonderful resources to support you along the way. Here are a few that we think were especially helpful. 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However you board the Bible bus with us, we'd love to know. And it does help us to be good stewards of the resources that God has entrusted to us. So thanks for that. I'm Steve Schwetz, and as always, I'm going to meet you back here next time as the Bible bus rolls along.

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2: When I was a boy, my sister and I held funerals for dead birds. She sang and I preached the graveside service. I made up my mind to be a preacher, but I focused on the externals instead of on the heart. Watching my folks struggle at farming through the Depression, I lost my dream of preaching. We moved to town where my older brother began playing for dance bands. He made some money, so I joined him. In time, I started going to church steadily, and they let me direct the choir. One day I heard an evangelist, and my heart was convicted by sin. But no one explained salvation, so I wasn't saved. I took extension courses from a seminary in the East and was licensed to preach. At my first pastorate, I had

0: had to buy sermons from the outgoing pastor. I didn't know what I was talking about when I preached. But I married one of the young women in my congregation. Then I was called to pastor a church in a small town in Montana. One of the men in the congregation was a rancher who knew the Bible better than I did. His favorite topic was the second coming of Christ, so I decided to preach a sermon on that subject. Well, the next day he showed up at my house with two Bibles, and he let me know where I had gone wrong by showing me verses of scripture he had marked. I studied the Bible he left and came to see how lost I was. I asked Jesus to come into my heart, and he completely changed my preaching. Now I share the gospel. I'm Joe Arnett. If the Son, therefore, shall make you free, you shall be free indeed.
1: If you would like to be free from the weight of sin by receiving Jesus Christ as Lord and Savior, or maybe you have questions about it, call 1-888-NEED-HIM right now. Free Indeed is a production of Pacific Garden Mission, 1458 South Canal Street, Chicago, Illinois, 60607. 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

0: The Bible teaches that God has a plan for every life.
1: Billy Graham.
0: If we live in constant fellowship with Him, He will direct us and lead us into the fulfillment of this plan.
1: Do you believe that? Patty does. Through a traumatic childhood, 3 failed marriages, and plenty of wrong decisions, Patty has learned to let Jesus guide her.
2: God is in control, and whatever door He opens, I'm ready to walk through. We just need to be, as His disciples, all about Him and what He wants us to do and be obedient to Him.
1: Whether it's leading a youth group at her church or women in prison, Patty is committed to telling others about God's love and forgiveness.
2: God uses your past mistakes, your bad choices. He can use it for His glory, and that's what He's done in my life.
1: There's more about trusting God and about how He can use you at findpeacewithgod.net. That's findpeacewithgod.net. We're the Billy Graham Evangelist.

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1: Why God chooses to use some individuals and seemingly ignores those with far greater talents is always something that defies human logic. The fact is that God often uses those who have little to recommend them when it comes to entitlement through education, family connections, and even intelligence. Yet the biographies of those who have made a mark for God indicates that they share three common traits. One, they respond to God's call in their lives. Two, their simple faith in God is marked by complete obedience. And three, what they have they give to the Lord completely and without reservation. Such was a man who lived centuries ago whose name was Abraham. Called by God, he took his family and possessions and set out on a long trek through the desert to a place which God had promised. An interesting comment found in the book of Hebrews says, "By faith Abraham, when called to go to a place he would later receive as his inheritance, obeyed and went even though he did not know where he was going." Did you notice that last phrase? He did not know where he was going. Now, for a minute, consider how all of this must have looked to Abraham's friends and neighbors. Do you suppose conversations went something like this? "Say, Abe, we noticed that you folks are packing. Where are you headed?" "I really don't know," Abe replies. "We're just following the Lord." "Really? Well, how are you going to make it? I mean, earn a living?" "Not sure of that either." "So what's your five-year plan?" "Don't have one. We're just following God one step at a time." Whenever someone steps out in faith to trust God, he's going to appear out of step with the crowd. More than one person has been called a fool when he or she walked away from the comforts of life to follow the Almighty. When called a fool for what he was doing, Oswald Chambers responded, "I am not many kinds of fools in one, only one kind, the kind that believes and obeys God." Have you learned, friend, that obedience does not require you to have the full knowledge of the game plan? It only requires that you have complete confidence in He whom you are following. When you come to the place where you believe with all of your heart that God can be trusted, and no matter how foolish it may appear to others, you make the commitment to trust Him and serve Him, you're going to hear from some who will ridicule you and try to make you feel stupid. When Mrs. Albert Einstein was once asked if she understood the theory of relativity, she replied, "No, but I know my husband does, and I know that Albert can be trusted." Faith demands commitment at the level of your heart. Obedience demands commitment at the level of your feet. You see, there are two parts to this issue of faith. The first is intellectual. This concerns what you believe. But the second, more important, is trust, and that involves action. Of Abraham, the Bible says, he obeyed and he went. For the child of God, obedience is not an option. It's a command. And when you are confronted with a command, you have two choices, to obey or disobey. There is no third choice. A closing thought. Abraham was not perfect, but he was obedient, and God rewarded that obedience in a very large way.
0: You've just heard Guidelines for Living. For more practical and inspirational messages, visit guidelines.org. 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Again, that's guidelines.org. 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
1: With two older brothers who picked on me, I grew up having to defend myself. In grade school, I never backed down from a fight. In high school, I took up karate and dropped religion because of the hypocrisy I saw. My girlfriend Lynn and I loved to drink and party, but we were both jealous and possessive, which led to a lot of fights. We got married 4 years after we graduated, but the parties and jealousy continued. We both worked at a sausage factory, where my arrogant attitude was evident and how I belittled my coworkers and caused trouble with management. After our son was born, I quit drinking, determined to improve myself. This, too, made me feel superior. A friend and I opened a karate school that grew, taking my ego along with it. Then we bought a fitness center, and I became the big shot, courting the public, loving the recognition. I traveled and lectured, sparred with karate champions, and ignored my wife. The more I succeeded, the more our marriage failed. I was poised for an affair with a woman at work when my wife prayed to receive Christ, led by a man at our fitness center who recognized our problems. A week later, she confronted me, saying Jesus would forgive my sin if I invited him into my heart and life. Her words pierced my heart, and I wept for 20 minutes. Then I humbled myself before the King of Kings. Jesus forgave me, filling me with peace and joy. I'm Bill Stibbs, and Jesus Christ restored our marriage and set us off in a new direction. And if the Son, therefore, shall make you free, you shall be free indeed.
0: If you would like to be free from the weight of sin by receiving Jesus Christ as Lord and Savior, or maybe you have questions about it, call 1-888-NEED-HIM right now. Free Indeed is a production of Pacific Garden Mission, 1458 South Canal Street, Chicago, Illinois, 60607. 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
1: Welcome to Your Story Hour. I'm Aunt Nikki.
2: And I'm Uncle John, and we're here to bring you today's
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1: Hello there, and a great big welcome to everyone.
2: Boys and girls, moms and dads.
1: Grandmas and grandpas, aunts and uncles.
2: Cousins, neighbors.
1: My goodness, we really mean everybody.
2: Okay. Say, Aunt Nikki.
1: Yes?
2: I happen to know that Aunt Carol has a story all ready for us, and that it involves someone quite famous, Abraham Lincoln.
1: You're right, Uncle John. And more specifically, it involves Abraham Lincoln's wife, Mary Todd Lincoln.
2: Oh, I see.
1: However, today's story isn't directly about either of the Lincolns, but about a very interesting lady who was Mrs. Lincoln's dressmaker. Her name was Elizabeth Keckley, and it might be hard to believe, but...
2: But what? Come on now, you have to tell us. You've already started your sentence.
1: Well, all right. Elizabeth, or Lizzie as she was known, started out life as a slave.
2: Well, this should be fascinating. How did Elizabeth Keckley get all the way from slavery to the White House?
1: That, Uncle John, is exactly what we're going to discover. Most of our presentation today is based on Elizabeth Keckley's own book on the topic, and we call it Mrs. Lincoln's Dressmaker.
4: Elizabeth Keckley was born in 1818 of slave parents, automatically making little Lizzie a slave as well. Her mother, Agnes Hobbs, known as Aggie, was owned by Colonel Armistead Burwell, a Virginia planter. Aggie, one of 50 slaves owned by the Burwells, served in the main house, and when Lizzie was just 4 years old, she was assigned to care for the Burwells' new baby daughter.
5: Now, Lizzie.
6: Yes, ma'am.
5: You will be watching over baby Elizabeth. Keep the flies away from her face.
6: Yes, ma'am, I will.
5: You are to be Elizabeth's little maid. Here, I'm going to put her in her cradle. There now. I want you to rock her, Lizzie. You're not to let her cry. I'm depending on you to do a good job, and I'm going to be checking on you to make sure you do.
4: Little Lizzie took her job very seriously. A bit too seriously, perhaps, since she began to swing the cradle quite enthusiastically. Suddenly...
6: Oh, no! The baby fell out! She's on the floor! Don't cry, baby, don't cry! Oh, what am I gonna do? I know! Maybe I can scoop her up with this pool shovel!
5: Lizzie, what are you doing?
6: I'm so sorry!
5: Put that shovel down and leave her alone this instant! Oh, shh, poo-poo baby. You shall be punished for this, you careless, heartless child, and I vow you shall not soon forget your lashing.
4: Lizzie was indeed severely whipped for the accident, but in spite of this initial disaster, she continued as the child's maid. As time went by, she even helped lift a bit of her mother's heavy workload, which included making clothes, not only for the Burwell family, but for all 50 slaves as well. As for Lizzie's father, George Hobbs, since he was owned by another man, he was allowed to visit just twice a year, at Easter and Christmas. Eventually, Mr. Burwell arranged to let George live with Lizzie and her mother, an arrangement which was met with great happiness.
7: Ah, Aggie, my love. I don't know which I like best, being home with you or with Lizzie. You're both so dear to my heart. Lizzie, look at you. How big you've grown. What a fine, fine girl you are.
4: Sadly, this happy arrangement lasted but a short time, and the family was forever separated when George's master moved west, taking Lizzie's father with him. Ripping apart slave families in this way was very common, and very wrong. Every member of the little family was brokenhearted, but that was not at all appreciated by Mrs. Burwell, who coldly snapped at Lizzie's mother.
5: Oh, just stop this nonsense, Aggie. Moping around? You are not the only slave who has had to part with her husband, you know. If you want a husband so badly, stop crying and go find another one.
4: When Lizzie was about 14 years old, she was loaned out to live with Burwell's oldest son, Reverend Robert Burwell, and his rather severe wife. Lizzie worked very hard, but was distrusted and scolded repeatedly.
8: I declare, Lizzie, you'll never amount to anything. And besides, you have a,
0: a stubborn, uppity pride that, mark my word, shall be dealt with.
4: Eventually, when Lizzie was 18, the Burwells engaged the schoolmaster, Mr. Bingham, to mercilessly flog her to cure her of what was regarded as her undue pride. After the fourth terrible beating, during which Lizzie, as usual, refused to cry out, Mr. Bingham's horrible behavior and Lizzie's bruised, bleeding body finally brought the man to his knees.
8: I cannot flog you anymore, Lizzie. I will never, never strike a servant again. Please, please forgive me.
4: And as far as anyone knows, Mr. Bingham kept his word. But Lizzie's troubles were not over. Lizzie was forced into an unwanted relationship with a white man in the area and eventually gave birth to this terrible man's child.
9: Don't you worry, little one. I love you with all my heart. In some way, somehow, I'm going to see to it that you do not live your life as a slave.
4: In 1847, Lizzie and her mother were sent to live with another of the Burwells' children, their daughter Anne and her husband, Mr. Garland, who lived in St. Louis. Since the Garlands had deep money problems, Lizzie basically supported the entire household of 17 people by using the sewing and dressmaking skills she had learned from her mother. Her high-class clients were enthusiastic.
10: Why, where did you learn to sew like this, Lizzie? This dress is beautiful.
9: Thank you, Mrs. Le Bourgeois.
10: I shall be the finest lady at the ball, thanks to you and your needle.
4: Finally, Lizzie approached Mr. Garland to ask if she could purchase her own freedom and that of her son George. Her inquiry was met with a blunt no. Time passed, during which she was married to an old friend from Virginia, James Keckley. But sadly, the marriage didn't last long. Eventually, an arrangement was made for Lizzie to travel east to collect money from sympathetic friends to meet the cost of $1,200, the price which Mr. Garland finally agreed to in order for Lizzie to purchase her freedom and George's. When that plan fell through at the last moment, Mrs. Le Bourgeois came to the rescue.
10: Lizzie, I've been thinking. It would be a shame for you to have to go to beg for what we should give you. You have many friends here in St. Louis, and I am going to raise the $1,200 you need among them.
4: Happily, Mrs. Le Bourgeois was successful in raising the needed funds.
9: We're free, George! Free! Oh, what a glorious ring that word has! Free!
4: Before leaving St. Louis in the spring of 1860, Lizzie worked hard to repay every cent that her lady patrons and friends had given her to buy her freedom and that of her son. She then went east to Baltimore and on to Washington, D.C., where she rented accommodations and began making fashionable dresses for some of the capital's finest ladies, including Mrs. Jefferson Davis.
11: Oh, Lizzie, Christmas is almost here, and you've made so many beautiful things for my family.
9: Thank you, Mrs. Davis. I'm still working on that silk dressing gown for your husband.
11: Oh, no, it's not finished yet?
9: I've had to lay it aside for so many other projects that I just...
11: Oh, but tomorrow is Christmas, and I
9: Don't
11: really...
9: trouble yourself, Mrs. Davis. I'll stay tonight until I've finished it. I promise.
4: Lizzie's needle flew as she labored over the robe for Mr. Davis, taking the very last stitches when the clock struck midnight on Christmas Eve. Over the next weeks, the war that was destined to break out between the North and the South was frequently discussed in the Davis household, often in Lizzie's presence. The sympathies of the Davises were, of course, with the South.
11: Lizzie, you are so very handy that I should like to take you South with me. You know there's going to be a war.
9: No, I hope not.
11: Oh, yes, the Southern people will not submit to the demands of the abolitionists to end slavery. They will fight, and they will win. You'd better go south with me, Lizzie. I'll take good care of you. Besides, it will go badly for the colored people here in the north.
9: Are you sure?
11: Yes. And when we come back, the southern people will choose Mr. Davis for their president. So it won't be long until I shall live in the White House.
4: Lizzie was almost tempted to go south with Mrs. Davis, but believing that the people of the north would fight for the flag that they held in such high regard, she chose to stay in the north. After the Davises left, Lizzie was introduced to several prominent ladies, including the wife of General McLean, who was more than eager to have a dress made for a special occasion.
9: I
12: positively must have a new dress to dine at the Willards next Sunday. Here's the material I just purchased, and you must start on it right away.
9: But Miss McLean, I've already too much work promised. I'm sorry, but it would be impossible for me to make this dress for you.
12: Nothing is impossible, and I must have this dress.
9: But really,
12: now, don't say no one more time. Besides, I've heard you say that you'd like to work for the ladies of the White House. I know Mrs. Lincoln very well, and her husband has now been elected president. If you finish this dress for me by Sunday, I'll introduce you.
9: To Mrs. Lincoln?
12: Yes.
9: Well then, Miss McLean, you shall have your dress.
4: Lizzie stayed up sewing every night, barely finishing Mrs. McLean's dress on time. Soon thereafter, when Mrs. McLean was visiting Mary Lincoln, she learned that Mrs. Lincoln was in urgent need of a dress herself, since the one she had planned to wear to the inaugural reception had been spoiled by a spilled cup of coffee. Mrs. Lincoln asked Mrs. McLean's advice on whom she might engage to make a new dress for her.
12: I can recommend Lizzie Keckley with great confidence, Mrs. Lincoln.
4: And so Lizzie appeared at the White House at the scheduled time, only to discover three other dressmakers were also awaiting an interview with Mrs. Lincoln. She was the last to be called into Mrs. Lincoln's presence.
13: Ah, Mrs. Keckley, tell me, who else have you worked for here in Washington, D.C.?
9: Among others, Mrs. Lincoln, one of my best patrons has been Mrs. Senator Davis.
13: Mrs. Davis, I see. Very good. Can you do my work?
9: Yes, Mrs. Lincoln, I can. Will you have much work for me to do?
13: That, Mrs. Keckley, will depend on your prices. We are just from the West, you know, and don't have much money.
9: I'm sure we can come to an agreement, Mrs. Lincoln.
13: Well, then we must get busy. The reception will be Tuesday night.
2: Well, well, Aunt Nikki, it certainly sounds like Elizabeth Keckley is well on her way to the White House.
1: Yes, it does. Soon Aunt Carol will finish our story. But first,
2: we want to tell you about some of the free things you'll find to do on our website at yourstoryhour.org. There's Clubhouse, a fun-filled magazine that's written just for kids. 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Well, you get the idea.
1: 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So if you want to print it off, you'll save on your ink supply. And then there's Adventures in the Holy Bible.
2: Ah, yes, the adventures. Something else that's fun to do.
1: That's right. The adventures are fun to do. 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
2: All 26 of them, and they're the very same ones that we broadcast and that we sell. 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
1: And our address is P.O. Box 8, Niles, N-I-L-E-S, Michigan, 49120. That's P.O. Box 8, Niles, Michigan, 49120.
2: Well, I see by the clock on the wall that we'd better get back to our story and see what happens next, Aunt Nikki.
1: Good thinking, Uncle John. So here now is the continuation of Mrs. Lincoln's Dressmaker.
4: Lizzie worked feverishly on Mrs. Lincoln's dress, and taking the last stitches on the very afternoon of the reception, she bundled up the dress and headed for the White House. When she was ushered upstairs, she found Mrs. Grimsley, Mary Lincoln's cousin, in the room with Mrs. Lincoln, who was in a terrible state of upset.
14: Mrs.
12: Mrs. Keckley, you have disappointed me. Why do you bring my dress at this late hour?
14: I've just finished it, Mrs. Lincoln. I thought it would be in time.
12: But you are not in time. I have no time now to dress. In fact, I will not dress and go down with the other ladies.
10: Come now, cousin. There's plenty of time for you to dress. Let Mrs. Keckley assist you, and she will soon have you ready.
12: But...
10: And can you help her arrange her hair, Mrs. Keckley?
12: Certainly.
10: You see, Mary, all will be well.
12: All right, then. I suppose.
14: Here now. Just let me unbutton the dress. All right, there. Now we'll just let you slip into it, just so. Very good.
12: Oh, it's really quite beautiful.
15: Ah, Willie, Tad, let your old father just sink down here on the sofa.
6: We want a story, Father. Please?
15: All right, then. Under a spreading chestnut tree, the village smithy stands. The smith, a mighty man is he, with large and sinewy hands. And the muscles of his brawny arms are strong as iron bands.
12: You seem to be in a poetical mood tonight, Father.
15: Yes, Mother, these are poetical times. Why, I do declare you look charming in that dress. You, Mrs. Keckley, Madam Elizabeth, you have met with great success. My wife looks positively elegant.
4: And in short order, Lizzie watched almost as if in awe. Mrs. Lincoln, now serene, composed, and smiling, took the president's offered arm as together they grandly departed for the party in the rooms below. The reception was a success. And over the next few months, Lizzie, who had now become Mrs. Lincoln's official dressmaker and confidant, produced 15 or 16 beautiful dresses for the First Lady. Eventually, she would produce many more dresses for special occasions, dresses which were the admiration of Washington's most elite society. However, that fall, when the war between the states was already well underway, Mrs. Lincoln, in the interest of economy, persuaded the president to throw only 3 receptions in place of the usual series of expensive state dinners. In preparation, Lizzie made frequent trips to the White House.
12: I suppose, Lizbeth, when you came in, you saw Willie riding his pony on the lawn.
14: Yes, Mrs. Lincoln. He seems quite fond of that pony. It was a gift, I believe.
12: Yes, the boys are constantly receiving gifts from Mr. Lincoln's admirers.
14: I see Willie riding his pony almost every day.
12: Indeed. I'm quite beside myself, though. To get him in out of the cold, it's been so chilly lately. He's such a sweet, gentle child. Why, you know, he spends much time here with me, reading, drawing on his sketch pad.
14: Yes, I've often seen him here. He's a great favorite of Mr. Lincoln as well.
12: But I fear for him. Out there in this awful weather, his health is delicate, and I just want to make sure that... Well, never mind, Lizbeth. We have a reception coming up, and we must plan ahead.
4: Unfortunately, Mrs. Lincoln's fears about Willie were not unfounded. Soon he was in bed with a high fever. In spite of the very best of care, he grew worse instead of better. And as the date of the reception neared, Mrs. Lincoln thought the event should be postponed. A doctor was consulted who seemed positive that Willie was beginning to turn a corner towards recovery. So preparations continued. But the very evening of the reception, Willie suddenly took a turn for the worse. Both the president and Mrs. Lincoln were by his side.
12: Oh, my dear, dear boy, how feverish you are. Your hand is so hot. Father, how can we leave him to go down?
15: The guests are here, Mother, so we must.
12: Lizbeth, please, will you stay with Willie?
14: Yes, of course. Let me fix your hair and help you dress. Then I'll stay by his side while you're downstairs entertaining.
4: Throughout the evening, the Lincolns broke away from the festivities to visit Willie, who was in the big bed in the guest room. The night passed slowly, and Lizzie watched as Willie grew worse. Sadly, after lingering only a few more days, Willie passed away on February 20, 1862, from what was probably typhoid fever. Lizzie helped prepare his body for the funeral. Everyone in the White House, servants and all, were in mourning, and the Lincolns were beside themselves with grief. The president completely broke down.
15: My poor boy. He was too good. Too good for this earth. God has called him home.
4: Black crepe was hung everywhere, and Mary Lincoln's grief utterly overcame her. She was even unable to attend Willie's funeral, and for the next 2 years, her days were in the continual shadow of sadness. Meanwhile, adding to the president's burdens, constant bad news about the war made life extremely difficult. Finally, in 1864,

0: is reelected, I won't have to tell him. It's just that I value his happiness so much. But if he is defeated, then... And what if his enemies learn of it? Well, many of his fellow Republicans are rich, and they can well afford to... They cannot refuse to advance whatever money I require. Oh, Elizabeth, do you really think we shall remain in the White House?
1: I do. In fact, I'm so confident of it that I'm tempted to ask a favor of you.
0: A favor?
1: Yes. I would like...
0: What is it? What can I do for you? You have been such a friend to me.
1: Would it be possible for you to make a present to me of the glove that the president wears at the first public reception after his second inaugural?
0: Of course. But you know it will be filthy from shaking so many hands. I'll be tempted to take it with tongs and toss it into the fireplace.
1: Never mind about that. I shall cherish it as a precious memento of the man who did so much for my race when he issued the Emancipation Proclamation. He has been a savior to my people.
0: Well, then, you shall have the glove if, as we both hope, Mr. Lincoln continues as president.
2: In fact, Abraham Lincoln was reelected. And just before the president and Mrs. Lincoln left for the inaugural reception, Lizzie congratulated him. He grasped her outstretched hand.
3: I thank you, Madam Elizabeth. I don't know whether I should feel thankful or not, however. The position brings with it many trials. We do not know what we are destined to pass through, but God will be with us all. I put my trust in God.
2: Happily, Lizzie did receive the glove, but little did she or anyone know that within a few days, even as the Civil War came to an end, Abraham Lincoln would be viciously struck down by an assassin's bullet. When Lizzie heard the terrible news, she wanted to go to Mrs. Lincoln immediately, but didn't know exactly where she might be. Meanwhile, in the midst of her shock, Mary Lincoln was pleading.
0: Send for Elizabeth Keckley. I want her just as soon as she can be brought here.
2: Three messengers tried, but failed to find Lizzie. Finally, however...
4: Mrs. Keckley, I've been sent by Mrs. Lincoln. Come with me immediately to the White House.
2: What a terrible, wrenching scene met Lizzie's eyes. Mary Lincoln was prostrate with shock and grief. Before long, Robert, Lincoln's oldest son, and Tad, Willie's younger brother, joined Lizzie in their mother's room. No one can really imagine that sad scene, nor could anyone imagine the numbing grief that would wrap its dark fingers around millions of mourning Americans as news of the president's death reached across the nation. Even as the president's body was eventually sent west, back to Springfield, Illinois, Lizzie and the Lincolns' two children were the only ones allowed entrance into Mary Lincoln's room. And finally, as Mrs. Lincoln prepared to leave the White House, it was Lizzie who helped her pack.
0: Oh, Elizabeth, we must give away all my husband's things. I cannot bear to see them. I cannot bear to be reminded of the past.
2: And so Lizzie helped give Mr. Lincoln's things away to his most faithful admirers. And then, once the dozens of boxes were packed, Mary Lincoln, accompanied by Lizzie, left the White House, boarded a special train car, and traveled to Chicago, where Mrs. Lincoln resided for some time. It was eventually learned that Mrs. Lincoln was in debt for far more than $27,000, and she appealed to Congress for help.
0: Elizabeth, you are my best and kindest friend. I wish it were in my power to make you comfortable for the balance of your days. If Congress provides for me, depend on it. I will provide for you.
2: But alas, it was not to be. No money was ever provided by Congress. Mary Lincoln spent the rest of her days in various places, never really being relieved of the debt that hung over her head, even as she, with Lizzie's help, tried to sell her beautiful dresses for the money they might provide. Lizzie became a

0: leader and champion among her own people for the charitable work which she carried on in their behalf, but sadly, in the end, she died in poverty in one of the very homes that she had helped provide for the homeless. And yet, her legacy of self-sufficiency, exceptional talent, loyalty to the First Lady, and of her reverence for the President, whom she held in such high esteem, all speak of the amazing resourcefulness and noble character of Elizabeth Keckley, the woman who served as Mrs. Lincoln's dressmaker.
1: Well, well, Aunt Nikki, what a story. Mary Lincoln certainly had much tragedy and sorrow in her life. I'm glad she had such a faithful friend as Elizabeth Keckley.
2: Yes. However, when Elizabeth first published her book called Behind the Scenes in the Lincoln White House, Mrs. Lincoln was upset, since Elizabeth quoted some of her private letters.
1: I can understand that. After all, private is private.
2: True. But Elizabeth actually tried to help people to see Mrs. Lincoln in a more favorable light. Mary Lincoln was much criticized after she left the White House, and Elizabeth, who was Mrs. Lincoln's friend, wanted people to understand her better. Fortunately, the friendship between the two women was eventually somewhat renewed.
1: Well, that's good to know. And now I hate to say it, but our time is over for today. But remember, you can contact us by going to our website at yourstoryhour.org, or you can call us at 800-987-7879, or you can write to us at P.O. Box 8, Niles, N-I-L-E-S, Michigan, 49120.
2: We'll be looking forward to hearing from you. And in the meantime, we send our love to you all.

0: Did you know? When God's people meet together, Jesus comes to be with them.
1: Matthew 18, verse 20. For where two or three are gathered together in my name, I am there in the midst of them.

0: Isn't that Moses coming down the mountain at last, Nebat?
1: Oh, yes, Father, it is! And Joshua and Aaron are with him.
0: Doesn't Moses look happy? His face is shining with joy.
1: He looks happier than I've ever seen him.

0: all you children of Israel, and hear what the Lord has asked me to tell you. The Lord has asked everyone among us who is of a willing heart to bring him an offering of gold or precious stones and other fine things. And with this offering, we will build him a sanctuary or tabernacle so that he may dwell among us. Now listen carefully.
1: Of course we shall give something to the Lord, and with a full heart. The question is, what do we have that's good enough?
2: You'll take my jewelry to Moses, of course, dear.
3: And do take my necklace the lady gave me when we left Egypt. It's the most precious thing I have, Father, and I want God to have it.
1: I'm sure he'll love it, Sharon. As for me, well, I have those three gold pieces and those onyx stones.
4: And my robe of goat's hair. Father, let me take them to Moses for all of us.
1: We'll all go together. But you can carry our offerings, Nebat, if you wish. It's little enough we have to give anyway. Still, it's the best we have, and the Lord will understand. Come, let's go and find Moses. Well, Sarah, we've given all we could. Everyone has given liberally, even the rulers and elders.
2: Did you hear, dear? Moses wants good spinners to spin and weave the hangings for the tabernacle. Do you think I'm a good enough spinner?
1: I'm sure you are, my dear. And perhaps Sharon can help you. As for me, I was a carpenter once. Perhaps Moses will have some use for me as well.
4: And I'm sure I can fetch and carry things for the builders.
1: Oh, by the way, Hur was telling me that Moses was going to call the people together for another meeting at 6 o'clock tonight. It's almost that now. We'd better go to the meeting place.
0: Once more, I have called you all together to tell you how to set about building the tabernacle. Bezalel, the son of Uri, grandson of Hur, of the tribe of Judah, please step forward.
5: Here I am, sir.
0: Listen, everybody. This is Bezalel, whom the Lord has called for by name.
6: Called for me by name, sir? Oh, now what have I done?
0: Nothing, Bezalel. To the contrary, the Lord called for you by name because you are of a good character and a highly skilled workman.
6: Oh, Moses, I'm not very skillful. Oh, I've done some work in gold and in stone, it's true, and I'd love to try to do my best for the Lord, but I'm not good enough.
0: Bezalel, as I said, the Lord asked you to be in charge of the building of the tabernacle.
7: The building of the tabernacle was begun. Bezalel and all the best artisans in the camp worked hard. The women spun, and the children helped wherever they could. In this way, all were kept busy. And the time passed until it was almost 6 months from the day they had begun.
4: So tired tonight, Father?
1: Yes, you really worked hard today, son. So did we all. I know I'm glad to lie here by the fire and rest. Oh, Sarah, my dear, you must be weary, too. Haven't you almost finished those curtains and the embroidery?
2: I embroidered the last feather on the wing of the last cherubim today. Yes, I am tired, too, and glad to be lying here and looking at the fire and the odd shapes the fire creates, strange shadows. Dancing figures.
4: The firelight makes that old iron pot look almost like gold. Like the mercy seat Bezalel was working on so hard. He certainly made the tabernacle beautiful.
1: Yes, and beautiful. And the ark and the angels, oh, they're all lovely.
2: Why, the tabernacle must be almost finished.
3: It is finished, Mother.
1: And Bezalel himself told me they were going to consecrate it to the Lord the day after tomorrow.
4: Oh, isn't it exciting? I can't wait. I know I can never get to sleep tonight.
2: Oh, and there speaks the boy who couldn't keep awake 2 minutes ago. But if we're going to have the ceremony the day after tomorrow, Sharon, you and I shall have to spend tomorrow getting our clothes ready. It would never do to go to the first service in anything except our finest clothes.
7: At last, all was ready. Everything was in place, even as the Lord had instructed Moses. Early in the morning, on the day of the consecration, the people began coming to the tabernacle.
6: Well, Moses, here it is. We've all done the best we could, though I wish it could have been better. Do you think the Lord will be pleased?
0: You have all done beautiful work, Bezalel. As far as I can tell, it is all exactly as the Lord commanded. Let us pray and hope he will be pleased.
6: Look, there's a cloud drifting over the mountain. Strange. There hasn't been any rain for months now.
0: Well, the cloud is coming closer.
5: It's covering the tabernacle.
0: It is the glory of the Lord. God has blessed our work. He is pleased.

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1: August 10th. And our reading in the Old Testament today will be from the book of Ezra, chapter 10, verses 1 through 44. We'll see that when things look dark, there's always a ray of hope. Shechaniah encouraged the people to confess their sins and obey the word. He may have been thinking of God's promises back in Exodus chapter 34 and several others. Believers today turn to 1 John chapter 1, verse 9. But confession must not be a routine thing that comes only from the lips. We must tremble at God's word and truly bring him a broken heart. That explains why Ezra fasted and prayed, for he identified himself with the people in their sins. You know, not everybody agreed to obey, but those who did submit to Ezra confessed their sins publicly, offered a sacrifice, and put away their pagan wives and children. The experience was painful for them, but it was the only way to keep the nation pure. There is no easy way to deal with sin. We'll see that God is our hope. And with that, let's begin today's reading in the Old Testament. August 10th, Ezra chapter 10, verses 1 through 44. While Ezra prayed and made this confession, weeping and throwing himself to the ground in front of the temple of God, a large crowd of people from Israel, men, women, and children, gathered and wept bitterly with him. Then Shechaniah, son of Jehiel, a descendant of Elam, said to Ezra, "We confess that we have been unfaithful to our God, for we have married these pagan women of the land. But there is hope for Israel in spite of this. Let us now make a covenant with our God to divorce our pagan wives and to send them away with their children. We will follow the advice given by you and by the others who respect the commands of our God. We will obey the law of God. Take courage, for it is your duty to tell us how to proceed in setting things straight, and we will cooperate fully." So Ezra stood up and demanded that the leaders of the priests and the Levites and all the people of Israel swear that they would do as Shechaniah had said. And they all swore a solemn oath. Then Ezra left the front of the temple of God and went to the room of Jehoiachin, son of Eliashib. He spent the night there, but he did not eat any food or drink. He was still in mourning because of the unfaithfulness of the returned exiles. Then a proclamation was made throughout Judah and Jerusalem that all the returned exiles should come to Jerusalem. Those who failed to come within 3 days would, if the leaders and elders so decided, forfeit all their property and be expelled from the assembly of the exiles. Within 3 days, all the people of Judah and Benjamin had gathered in Jerusalem. This took place on December 19th. And all the people were sitting in the square before the temple of God. They were trembling both because of the seriousness of the matter and because it was raining. Then Ezra the priest stood and said to them, "You have sinned, for you have married pagan women. Now we are even more deeply under condemnation than we were before. Confess your sin to the Lord, the God of your ancestors, and do what he demands. Separate yourselves from the people of the land and from these pagan women." Then the whole assembly raised their voices and answered, "Yes, you are right. We must do as you say." Then they added, "This isn't something that can be done in a day or two, for many of us are involved in this extremely sinful affair. This is the rainy season, so we cannot stay out here much longer. Let our leaders act on behalf of us all. Everyone who has a pagan wife will come at the scheduled time with the leaders and judges of his city, so that the fierce anger of our God may be turned away from us concerning this affair. Only Jonathan, son of Azahel, and Josiah, son of Tikva, opposed this course of action, and Meshulam and Shabbathai, the Levite, supported them. So this was the plan that they followed. Ezra selected leaders to represent their families, designating each of the representatives by name. On December 29th, the leaders sat down to investigate the matter, By March 27th of the next year, they had finished dealing with all the men who had married pagan wives. These are the priests who had married pagan wives. From the family of Jeshua, son of Jehozadak, and his brothers, Mahasiah, Eleazar, Jarib, and Gedaliah. They vowed to divorce their wives, and they each acknowledged their guilt by offering a ram as a guilt offering. From the family of Immer, Hanani, and Zebadiah. From the family of Harim, Mahasiah, Elijah, Shemaiah, Jehiel, and Uzziah. From the family of Pashur, Elioenai, Mahasiah, Ishmael, Nathanael, Jozabad, and Elisa. These are the Levites who were guilty. Jozabad, Shimei, Keliah, also called Kelita, Pethahiah, Judah, and Eliezer. This is the singer who was guilty, Eliashib. These are the gatekeepers who were guilty, Shalom, Telem, and Uri. These are the other people of Israel who were guilty. From the family of Parosh, Ramiah, Isaiah, Malchijah, Mijamin, Eleazar, Hashabiah, and Benaiah. From the family of Elam, Mattaniah, Zechariah, Jehiel, Abdi, Jeremoth, and Elijah. From the family of Zattu, Elioenai, Eliashib, Mattaniah, Jeremoth, Zebad, and Azizah. From the family of Bebai, Jehohanan, Hananiah, Zabai, and Athlai. From the family of Bani, Meshulam, Maluch, Adiah, Jashub, Sheel, and Jerimoth. From the family of Pahath Moab, Adna, Gilal, Benaiah, Mahasiah, Mattaniah, Bezalel, Binuai, and Manasseh. From the family of Harim, Eliezer, Ishijah, Melchijah, Shemaiah, Shimeon, Benjamin, Maluch, and Shemariah. From the family of Hashum, Mattani, Matata, Zebad, Elephelet, Jeremiah, Manasseh, and Shimei. From the family of Bani, Mahadai, Amram, Uel, Benaiah, Bediah, Keluhai, Vaniah, Merimoth, Eliashib, Mattaniah, Mattani, and Jahasu. From the family of Binuai, Shimei, Shelemiah, Nathan, Adiah, Magnedabai, Shashai, Sharai, Azarel, Shelemiah, Shemariah, Shalom, Amariah, and Joseph. From the family of Nebo, Jeiel, Mattathiah, Zebad, Zebina, Jedai, Joel, and Benaiah. Each of these men had a pagan wife, and some even had children by these wives. August 10th. And as we continue today, looking into the New Testament, we'll be reading from the book of 1 Corinthians chapter 6, verses 1 through 20. We'll see that not only were the Corinthian believers compromising with the world, but they were also losing their testimony before the world by taking each other to court before pagan judges. So the Apostle Paul repeatedly asked, "Do you not know?" They were ignorant of some basic truths of the Christian life. Some of those truths were, we will judge angels. Hey, if God entrusts that greater responsibility to his people, can't he help us with our petty decisions today? Can't he help us solve our disagreements today? We have been changed. We are not what we once were. So why should we live as we once lived? It is a matter not of what is lawful, but of what is helpful. And that's important because we belong to the Lord. He made the human body. He dwells in believers by his Spirit. And he purchased us at the cross. The believer's body belongs to God and must be used to glorify him. And with that, let's begin our reading today in the New Testament. August 10th, 1 Corinthians chapter 6, verses 1 through 20. When you have something against another Christian, Why do you file a lawsuit and ask a secular court to decide the matter instead of taking it to other Christians to decide who is right? Don't you know that someday we Christians are going to judge the world? And since you are going to judge the world, can't you decide these little things among yourselves? Don't you realize that we Christians will judge angels? So you should surely be able to resolve ordinary disagreements here on earth. If you have legal disputes about such matters, why do you go to outside judges who are not respected by the church? I am saying this to shame you. Isn't there anyone in all the church who is wise enough to decide these arguments? But instead, one Christian sues another, right in front of unbelievers. To have such lawsuits at all is a real defeat for you. Why not just accept the injustice and leave it at that? Why not let yourselves be cheated? But instead, you yourselves are the ones who do wrong and cheat even your own Christian brothers and sisters. Don't you know that those who do wrong will have no share in the kingdom of God? Don't fool yourselves. Those who indulge in sexual sin, who are idol worshippers, adulterers, male prostitutes, homosexuals, thieves, greedy people, drunkards, abusers, and swindlers, none of these will have a share in the kingdom of God. There was a time when some of you were just like that, but now your sins have been washed away, and you have been set apart for God. You have been made right with God because of what the Lord Jesus Christ and the Spirit of our God have done for you. You may say, I'm allowed to do anything, but I reply, not everything is good for you, and even though I'm allowed to do anything, I must not become a slave to anything. You say, food is for the stomach, and the stomach is for food. This is true, though someday God will do away with both of them. But our bodies were not made for sexual immorality. They were made for the Lord, and the Lord cares about our bodies. And God will raise our bodies from the dead by His marvelous power, just as He raised our Lord from the dead. Don't you realize that your bodies are actually parts of Christ? Should a man take his body, which belongs to Christ, and join it to a prostitute? Never! And don't you know that if a man joins himself to a prostitute, he becomes one body with her? For the scriptures say, the two are united into one. But the person who is joined to the Lord becomes one spirit with Him. Run away from sexual sin. No other sin so clearly affects the body as this one does. For sexual immorality is a sin against your own body. Or don't you know that your body is the temple of the Holy Spirit, who lives in you and was given to you by God? You do not belong to yourself, for God bought you with a high price, so you must honor God with your body. Today we're looking into Psalm chapter 31, verses 9 through 18. We'll read about foes. David's enemies persecuted him, lied about him, and spread a net to catch him. Where could he turn for help? Well, only to the Lord. If the hand of the enemy is against you, find safety in the hand of the Lord. And we'll read about feelings. David was ill. He wasn't feeling well, possibly as the result of his own disobedience. You know, God can use enemies and sickness to chasten us and bring us to a place of submission. David's enemies laughed at him, and his friends ignored him. All David could do was turn to the Lord for help, and the Lord did not fail him. And of course, the implication is the Lord will not fail you and me either. David expresses his faith. The emphasis is on David's faith in the Lord. Because of his faith, David was not ashamed, but rejoiced in God and enjoyed the smile of God upon his life. He knew that God's goodness would carry him through. You see, my friend, true faith is never alone, for it leads to love and hope, which gives you the courage you need to win the battle, whether the foe is within or without. Psalm 31, verses 9 through 18. Have mercy on me, Lord, for I am in distress. My sight is blurred because of my tears. My body and soul are withering away. I am dying from grief. My years are shortened by sadness. Misery has drained my strength. I'm wasting away from within. I am scorned by all my enemies and despised by my neighbors. Even my friends are afraid to come near me. When they see me on the street, they turn the other way. I have been ignored as if I were dead, as if I were a broken pot. I have heard the many rumors about me, and I am surrounded by terror. My enemies conspire against me, plotting to take my life. But I am trusting you, O Lord, saying, You are my God. My future is in your hands. Rescue me from those who hunt me down relentlessly. Let your favor shine on your servant. In your unfailing love, save me. Don't let me be disgraced, O Lord, for I call out to you for help. Let the wicked be disgraced. Let them lie silent in the grave. May their lying lips be silenced, those proud and arrogant lips that accuse the godly. Proverbs 21, verse 3. The Lord is more pleased when we do what is just and right than when we give him sacrifices.

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2: As a child during America's roaring 20s, I never saw the prosperity that made that period so famous. I grew up in a coal mining town in Virginia, but later moved to Newcastle, Indiana. I found myself a job and married my wife, Essie. Later, I began working at a bar where I could make more money, but I had no idea that my monetary success would lead to my demise. In time, I lost control over our money because I drank and gambled it all away. God was trying to get my attention. I became very ill, went to the doctor, and was diagnosed with tuberculosis and given only 2 more weeks to live. Thoughts of God and my eternal destiny filled my mind. As I lay in the sanitarium, I opened a Bible to Psalm 103 and found that God would heal me. I wept and asked Him to heal me. Within 6 months, I was given a clean bill of health, but I quickly forgot about God. I began to work at a friend's restaurant and returned to drinking and gambling. I was caught stealing money from the restaurant and was fired. I deserted my family and hitchhiked to Las Vegas. I found work there and persuaded my family to come and live with me. However, my lifestyle resulted in being fired again. I went to California and ended up at a rescue mission. I heard the gospel daily and realized my need for God. I turned to Him for salvation and He gave me a new life. Now my family and I are serving the Lord together. I'm Earl Ray. If the Son therefore shall make you free, ye shall be free indeed.
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0: Bible says there's pleasure in sin for a season. Then it comes to an end.
1: Billy Graham.
0: You can have a good time in sex, in getting drunk. I'm told, and I see it on television, they seem to be having a good time, but there comes an end to it. There's an emptiness to it. It leaves a void, and you never get enough.
1: And the Bible says sin leads to spiritual death, but it also says there's some good news.
0: God is a God of love and mercy. Not because we deserve it, but because what Christ has done for us on the cross. By the cross and the resurrection, God has provided a way for you to have peace and joy and happiness in your heart.
1: If you surrender your heart to Jesus, He'll forgive your sins and give you a joy that nothing can take away. Learn more at findpeacewithgod.net. 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
2: Marla and I dated when we were teenagers, and she was 16 when she got pregnant and we married. Marla dropped out of school, but I graduated and became an electrician. Our marriage was rocky because of my drinking, and after 9 years and 3 children, divorce beckoned. I had pondered suicide because life was so horrific. 2 men came to our house and told us that God loved us and gave his only son to pay for our sins. Marla and I both prayed, repented of our sins, and asked Jesus to save us. We wondered if anything would change. The next day at work, I cursed out of habit and felt conviction. We attended church with our children, and our oldest son was saved. I slowed down in my drinking, but still drank after payday. Finally, I poured the booze down the drain. God was changing us. I shared my faith, taught Bible classes, and tried to honor God at work. He was faithful to give me promotions until I was vice president of the company. Our oldest son graduated from Bible college and went to Guam as a missionary pastor. We visited, and a pastor there urged me to join them, but I resisted. Finally, Marla and I obeyed God, and we've been in Guam 11 years serving the Lord. Trust in the Lord. I'm Joe Baldwin. If the Son therefore shall make you free, ye shall be free indeed.
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1: I have a life-changing thought for you today. Absolutely life-changing, if we can receive it. And I have seen it afresh just yesterday in a new way. You know, the things of God you think you know, and then God gives you revelation and you get more insight into it. And you go, oh, wow, I never saw that before. How many ever read a verse that you've read many times and suddenly the verse speaks to you in a new way? Just lift your hand. That's the Holy Spirit giving us more light. We're doing a study from 1 Thessalonians, and Paul is writing to a church that he founded, that he started. He's concerned about the church. He's heard a good report from someone he sent named Timothy to check on the church, and he's been gone probably about a year from the church. So a lot's happened. He wants to know how they're doing. And now in verse 13, and it says this, "And we also thank God continuously, because when you received the word of God, which you heard from us, you accepted it not as a human word, but as it actually is, the word of God, which is indeed at work in you who believe." Paul is now changing the mood of his letter, and he's now going to talk to them not about defending himself against the accusations of these people who followed him and who were trying to make trouble for him. But what he's doing now is he's just fondly remembering what transacted when he was there. And he's saying, I really thank God that when I came, these things occurred. And in that little one verse, we have a lot of meat for ourselves to chew on and a really important truth to treasure in our hearts. Paul is saying, I remember when we came, that when we preached the word of God to you, you received it from us, even though it came through our mouths. You didn't receive it as a human word. You didn't say, oh, that's interesting. That's his opinion. No, you received it as the word of God. Everybody say, word of God. You received it as the word of God, not a human word. Which that word, then he says, which is at work in you who believe. So let's just take that thought, word of God. At first, you might think he's talking about the Bible. And although it's true, we're going to get to the word of God as the Bible, to be honest with you, there was no New Testament Bible when Paul was in the city of Thessalonica. So the way the word of God, the message of God came, was only verbally. It was the message that Paul spoke. Paul never stopped like I can and said, let's turn to Matthew, let's turn to Luke, let's turn to Romans 8. He couldn't do that. Those things weren't written yet. And he wrote, he would go on to write most of it. So what he's saying is, when I was with you and I preached the message, the word of God, what does word of God mean there? It means the message of the gospel. Paul went around preaching the gospel. Jesus said, go into all the world, to his disciples, and share the gospel. What does gospel mean? Good news. The good news about who? The good news about Jesus. So Paul says, when I gave you the good news about Jesus, oh, do I thank God, you did not receive it like, let me hear him out, and then I'll hear someone else out. But you received my message, even though it came from a human, you received it as the word of God. Now, later on, as the years went by and the letters of Paul and Peter and others were collected, and the Gospels of Matthew, Mark, Luke, and John, they were compiled into what we call the canon, C-A-N-O-N, the canon of Scripture, and they comprise what we call the New Testament, starting the way we have it in our English Bibles, Matthew, ending in Revelation. You put that together with the Old Testament, starting in Genesis, ending in Malachi, and you put it all together, you get 66 books, and it's called the Bible, and it is the word of God. But Paul now is referring to the gospel, which is in here, and the other truths associated with the coming of Jesus Christ, which are all part of the good news. He's saying, when I gave you the word of God, you received it as the word of God, not coming from a man. The word of God. this God who created the world has spoken. He's put his thoughts down through people inspired by the Holy Spirit. And what God thinks and feels and what God says is true, because he is truth, is in this book called the Bible. And you and I can never separate God from his word. You can't know God separate from his word. To think that you know God or love God, but don't know his word and don't love his word, that is the ultimate spiritual delusion. Oh, I love God. What God? Oh, the God I have in my mind. The God I think about. That's what you hear people say on TV. I'm not into like authority so much and Bible. I'm very spiritual. Have you ever heard people say that? Well, what's that mean? It means I make up my own religion, but it's spiritual. Well, that's against everything Jesus taught us. Jesus said, heaven and earth will pass away, but my words will never pass away. Anyone who says, I love this lady, I want to go out and, but don't talk while we're out. I only want to talk to you. Don't say anything because I'm not really interested in what you feel or think. You know, that person's off. That's very disrespectful, and you really don't care for that person if you don't care to hear what their thoughts are and what they feel and what they like and so on and so forth. So Paul says, when I told you about the word of God, you received it as it really is, the word of God. Just think, God is talking in this Bible. This is God's word. Men wrote it, but it was inspired by God. If you really know God and love him, you will love his word. All down through 2,000 years history, everyone who has loved God the most and been used by God, they love this book. They read it. They stay in it. Why? It's the heart of God. God is telling us everything about life, how he views it and what pleases him and what displeases him. This word here, if you ignore it, you ignore God. No, Pastor, I don't have time to read the word, but God knows I believe in him. No, if you ignore this Bible every day, you ignore God. Every day that I don't have time for this, I don't have time for God. To not hear God talk to me when he has, I don't have time to hear what the creator of the universe has to say. And it will only help me, but I don't have time. That really is a trap that we can fall into even as ministers. Or what ministers fall into is, I don't want to hear what God says, I just need sermon material. So let me read because I need to preach on, well, now it's Sunday, I know what to preach, but how about this Tuesday? What should I share in the prayer meeting? Let me look and find, you know, now I'm using the word of God for sermon material. I'm not hearing what God has to say to me. How about me? Now, this word of God is different than any other word. You can't read this like the New York Times or a textbook in college. No. In fact, you got to pray that the Holy Spirit will teach you what it means because he wrote it. He inspired the people who put it down. And you have to pray. You don't need to do that when you read the New York Times or a textbook or War and Peace or Jane Eyre or whatever else literature you're into. No, when you read this, you have to ask God for understanding because this is a spiritual word. Jesus said to certain people, the words I give you are spirit and life. This is a spiritual book. That's why the flesh in us every day does not want to stop and read this book. It would rather text or Twitter or tweet or watch television or call someone. But to stop and let your soul listen to the word of God, everything in the flesh, because the flesh fights against the spirit in us and the spirit against the flesh, and we're held back from doing certain things, Galatians tells us, this word of God, you know, the enemy wants to keep us from the word of God because there's life in here. Look, there's life in this book. There's power in this book. When Brother Richie, our deacon, came to Christ and his then friend invited him and then he came, She knew something was up. She was serving the Lord because he said, man, I got my Bible. There's life in this book. There's answers in this book. That's a sure sign God is working. If you have no appetite for this word, if you have no interest in this Bible, you really got to check yourself to see whether you're in the faith. Because everyone who loves God has to love what he says. Amen? Amen. This word is the word of truth. What does truth mean? Truth means correspondence to reality. Something that's true corresponds to reality. Someone can say, 2 and 2 is 9. You could get the whole choir to say 2 and 2 is 9. 2 and 2 is not 9. If you take 2 balls and add 2 other balls, you end up with 4 balls. 1, 2, 3, 4. So 2 and 2 is 9 does not correspond to reality. It's not true. If you say tomorrow is Wednesday, it doesn't matter how many people you get to say tomorrow is Wednesday. That doesn't change the fact that tomorrow is Monday. So truth is that which corresponds to reality. If you say that water freezes at 50 degrees Fahrenheit, that's not true. No, but everyone in my family says it. It wouldn't matter if everyone in the state of New York says it. You can prove that it freezes at 32 degrees Fahrenheit, not 50 degrees. Now, this book specializes in truth about spiritual and eternal matters. This Bible, this book is the book of God's truth because God is true. So when someone says something is wrong or right, it doesn't matter what they say. Only God gives us the truth about what's wrong and what's right. Now that's a struggle for some of you. It doesn't matter what society says is permissible. If God says it's wrong, it's wrong. If God says it's right, it's right. You don't vote about this. You don't go with the flow. If you go with the flow, you're going to end up in a very bad place where the flow ends up. You have to go by God's word, but how will you know what's right and wrong unless you open this word and receive it into your heart? So the message that Paul brought was God so loved the world that he gave his only begotten son. That's true. He gave his son to die on a cross. Why? That whoever believes in him would not perish. Why would they perish? Because of their sins. What sin? What is sin? Sin is the violation against God's law, against God's truth. When you hate, when you have prejudice, when you lie, when you live in immorality, when you cheat on your income tax, when you do whatever, that's wrong because God says it's wrong. Well, someone says, I don't see it that way. Well, that's the whole purpose of the Bible. We don't go by what people think. Because if I go to say, well, wait a minute, God says that. What do you feel about it, Brother John? What do you feel about it? John says, I'm not sure. All right, then I got to go to her. Then I got to go to him. Then I got to go to everyone in New York City and say, what do you think? Is that the way we're going to decide what's right or wrong? Well, wait a minute. Back in Jamaica where I was, I don't care about Jamaica. I don't care about Trinidad. I don't care about how I was raised in Brooklyn. That is totally irrelevant to what God says. Look, ladies and gentlemen, this is God's word. And they received it and were blessed because they received it not as a word of man, but as the word of God. Now, working in the churches today and in our society is an attack against the authority of the Word of God. Ministers are preaching as life coaches. Follow your dream, your destiny, and all these other code words they're using. But that's not what the role of a minister of a gospel is. We're supposed to teach the Word of God. Heaven and earth are going to pass away. If you get convinced by your friends that something's right, even though it's wrong, are you going to wait till you die to find out that they were wrong and that God was right? Think about what we're talking about here. I'm going to base my life on a lie because a lot of people like it and my flesh finds it comfortable? No, I got to know what God says. How many are with me? Put your hands together. Let's say amen by clapping. I got to know what God says. You would think that Christians would be pouring through this book every day to be finding out what God says. Wouldn't you think that? This is what God says. This is what God says. You know, they're reading People magazine to find out what a movie star said. Just think of that. Oh, did you hear what she said? How about what God said? This is what God said. It's a word not only of truth, finally, it's a word of power. There's power in the word of God. This is unlike any other word. First of all, everyone else's word might not be true, but God's word is true. Let everyone be a liar, but God's word is true. Oh, brothers and sisters, anybody sitting here today, hear it from me. Don't go by how you feel or what you think or what you heard in the way you were raised or what your friends at the office say. That's what you're going to base your eternal destiny on? What they say when God says something different? But this is a word of power also, because once, look, you get it in your heart, by itself, it has a power that begins to work and change you, unlike anything else in the world. God's word is powerful. It has life in it. And when you get it into your heart, not su cabeza solo, pero su corazón, your heart, not just your head. Once you get it in your heart, listen to what Paul says. You received it as the word of God, which is at work in you. What's at work in you? The word is at work in you. In the Greek sentence there, it's not referring to God. It's the word of God that's at work in you. This is unlike anything else in the world. Listen to me. When you get this word in you, you don't have to try anything. Just get it in you. It has its own power. It has its own energy. Listen, has its own power and energy. That's why Paul says it's working in you. This word has power. It changes the way you think. It changes the way you live. It gives you power over sin that has been beating you down. It gives you power over it. By what? By the power that's in it, not your power. Not you're making promises, not me making promises to change. God's word has power. That word, he said, is working in you. Notice, it not only didn't just save you, past tense, it's at work in you. It's at work in you now. And that's why there is no new cutting edge church. There's new age church, new generation, new school, old school. There's only this school. The word and prayer, spending time with God and feeding on his word along with fellowship with other Christians. They're the three main ways that God keeps us close to him. And the devil knows it. So he will fight you coming to the prayer meeting. I know you're busy. You got to watch something, whatever. He does not want you to come and open your heart to God. When you say, boy, Pastor Symbol brought out a good verse, and I got to get to in my Bible, he will fight you tooth and nail. He will fight you tooth and nail. And some of you know the truth of what I'm saying already. Does he not fight us tooth and nail to find time for the word? Why? Because he knows his goose is cooked when we get into this word. This word is so powerful that when Jesus was tempted, he didn't say to Satan, Satan, don't you know who I am? I'm the Son of God. No, he says, Satan, it is written. It is written. Satan, it is written. Come on, let's say amen to that. Now the thought is, how do we read it? How do we receive it? In that Greek verse there, and we also thank God continually because when you receive the word of God, see the word received, okay, which you heard from us, same word as received, they just translated it different, same Greek word, you accepted it, that's a different word. Not as a human word, but it actually is the word of God, which is indeed at work in you who believe. So it's like, James, stand up for a second. So it's like you receive someone, just step forward, let's say we'll shake hands. See, you can shake hands with the word and just hear it. Or he's saying, no, you just didn't shake hands with it. You embraced it. That's my son. I can hug him anytime I want. You just didn't hear it. You received it. See, so you can read the Bible with your head and you'll miss the power of it. You'll never experience the power of it. You're reading only with your head. You have to read it and embrace it and take it by meditation and by prayer into your heart. We're going to do one verse before we leave. You'll see just in a second. This is why the Bible says things like that in Deuteronomy. These commandments that I give you, Moses said, are to be on or in your hearts. Deuteronomy again, the next one. Fix these words of mine in your hearts and minds. Tie them as symbols on your hands and bind them on your foreheads. That's, by the way, that verse is the source of why a lot of the Hasidim wear things hanging on their heads or have tassels on their garments as a substitute for the word or little verses that they keep there. Thirdly, in Psalm 119, I have hidden your word in my heart that what? Notice the power that the psalmist knows is in the word. Let's say that one together. Ready? One, two, three. I have hidden your word that I might not sin against you. You can't have God's word working in your heart and be living crazy. You can't. You can't. For us to let go and let the flesh take over means the word of God has to be not dominant in our life. That's why a verse just comes to me, Colossians 3, I think it's maybe 10. Let the word of Christ dwell in you richly. Let the word of Christ dwell in you richly. You want to know the reason that most Christians don't grow like they should? That most ministers don't preach more effectively? Because we're not a love enough with the word of God. We have somehow separated this book from God. We create our own image of God rather than saying, God, show me your ways. Oh God, teach me your ways. Did you know I've had nights, I treasure them. I had a couple in the last 2 days where I've awoken at night and something, I've been hungry, but it wasn't for food. I didn't want to go to the refrigerator. I've slipped away into another room just to open this because my soul needed some food. Just like your body can't go on and be strong without physical food, your soul can't go on without spiritual food. And there's no food like this. There's no food like this. It is a

But I want to tell you today, this is the word of God. It's a word of truth. It's a word of power. And now we're going to put one in your heart today. I promise God, I'm going to get this one word in your heart. I ask God, God, I want to give them one word that we all can now start to digest and let it work in us. This word is going to work in us, okay? I prayed, and this is the verse I felt led to put up for you, okay? Let's look at it. And my God will meet all of your needs according to the riches of his glory in Christ Jesus. Let's say it together. Ready? And my God will meet all your needs according to the riches of his glory in Christ. My God, Almighty God, the God who sent his son into the world to die for you and me, that God who loves us so much that he gave his own son, who has begun a good work in us, now gives his almighty word. He says, I will meet all of your needs. I will meet every one of your needs according to the riches that I have in glory in Christ Jesus. If you're worried about anything, spiritually, financially, emotionally, loneliness, whatever, remember this. If you need something today, God has sworn, I will meet all of your needs. Look at me. How many are happier for that? God has said, can we put our hands together? God has said, I will meet all of your needs. If you're bitter about life, if you don't know what to do next, if you're betwixt and between, what am I going to do in my situation? How can I go on? What do I do, going to the right or the left? Should I take this turn or that turn? What's God's plan? I'm confused. I don't know right now. You can just stop right now and say, Satan, don't try to buffet me with nervous energy or fear. I am not going to be afraid because God is going to meet all of my needs. Come on, everybody, lift your hands up right now. Come on, lift your hands up. Lift your hands up and repeat after me. Close your eyes. Repeat after me. My God will meet all of my needs. My God loves me. He will meet all of my needs. All of the time. He will never change. He is not a man that he should lie. I receive that promise. And I believe it. And I praise him for it. Let's put our hands together and just thank God. Close your eyes. Join hands with the person next to you. Father, we pray that we will have a new love relationship with your word. That you'll stop us from being so busy that we're too busy for you. I ask that you would feed all of us every day, not just our heads, but that this word would get in our heart. It would take away anger. It would take away negativity, discouragement, lust. It would quench temptation. For is it not written that your word is the sword of the Spirit? We ask that it would work in us in a new way. We love you and we love your word. We love your word today. Jesus, we love your word. Know this today. We love your word. You didn't give it to us for nothing. You gave it to us for something so important. We embrace it today. We receive it. You know the adjustments, God, that has to be made in all of our lives, that have to be made in all of our lives. Make those adjustments. Give us wisdom. Give us self-control. Don't let us live shallow, just a quarter of an inch deep in our relationship with you. But let us go deeper and deeper, Lord, putting our roots down deep into your love for us, which is always expressed so perfectly in your word. Let your face shine upon us, Lord. And let all the mothers especially be blessed. In Jesus' name, and everyone said, let's clap our hands one more time. Stand up and embrace one another. Hug somebody. God bless you.

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2: I grew up in South Dakota and went to church regularly as a kid, but I stopped listening to my conscience. I started stealing at 5 years old and tried drugs for the first time at 12. At 18, I was sentenced to 5 years in prison for robbing a grocery store. After my early release, I fell into a life of more crime and jail time, this time embracing the biker lifestyle. I got in fights, once stabbing a man. I disguised my drug habit and met a nice girl. We married and had a son, but I abused her. She left when our son was 2 years old. Then she divorced me. I was reckless, had multiple DWIs. I was out riding with a girlfriend one night when she got into a bad accident. She died, and people blamed me. After running from the law for outstanding warrants and hurting more people than I can count, I couldn't take it anymore. I found out my son had committed suicide and it destroyed me. I wanted desperately to change, but I kept going back. I tried Christianity, rehab, everything. One pastor spent extra time with me explaining that Jesus never gave up on me, that he wanted to save me from my sin. I realized that I wanted Jesus more than drugs, more than anything. With Jesus as my Savior, the change took root. I committed to going to church every week and getting rid of anything that hindered my relationship with Him. I started doing prison ministry with my pastor, and I'm blessed to be able to help rather than hurt those around me and bring them closer to Christ. I'm Robert Pock. If the Son therefore shall make you free, ye shall be free indeed.
1: If you would like to be free from the weight of sin by accepting Jesus Christ as Lord and Savior, call 1-888-NEED-HIM right now. 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

0: between the ages of about 5 and 12. I experienced just tremendous physical, emotional, sexual abuse, all of it.
1: That's Nona Jones. She had a very traumatic childhood. By the time she was 11, she tried to take her own life. Twice.
0: I really thought that I had no purpose on this earth, and was around the age of 12 that I accepted Jesus as Lord of my life. Literally through all of that trauma and chaos, I believe that God saw me and that he found me and he rescued me.
1: Nona forgave her childhood abusers and found healing in Jesus. Billy Graham once said that no matter what your past looks like, when you know Jesus, there's hope for the future.
2: How can you mend a broken heart? Jesus can. Is your heart broken and bleeding? Let Jesus in. He can heal it.
1: Learn how at findpeacewithgod.net. We're the Billy Graham Evangelistic Association.

0: Created for work. This is Ken Ham, a missionary to our evolutionized culture and even the church. Work is hard, tiring, and often it's anything but enjoyable. But did you know we were created by God for work? In Genesis, we read that God created Adam and Eve in His image and gave them dominion over the earth. This implies they were to take care of the creation entrusted to them. And God specifically tasked Adam with the job of tending and keeping the Garden of Eden. Work isn't a bad thing. When we work, create, and design things, we're copying our Creator who made the universe and sustains it. So while work may not always feel good, we were designed for it. But why is it so hard? That's tomorrow.
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1: Meth addiction cost me my wife and family, my home and business, and very nearly my life. I stood 6'7" and felt invincible when I was busted for cooking meth and sentenced to 40 years in prison. My wife had already divorced me because I left her for another woman. I had been in prison a week when a handful of us were outnumbered in a big fight and I landed in the hospital. I joined a white supremacy gang for protection, but we caused so much trouble the authorities transferred me to a different lockup. Sick of my life, I began seeking God and asked Him to change me. The gang ordered me to kill another inmate. When I refused, they threatened to kill me. A week later, six guys beat me and stabbed me 17 times. I tried to walk to my cell but collapsed. Guards rushed me to the hospital. After a month in the prison infirmary, I was released into the general population, but I still had a blood clot in my leg. 3 weeks later, I collapsed again and nearly died of a stroke. My ex-wife, Angie, along with many others, prayed for me, and I asked God to save me. God heard my prayer. I began living for Christ, and 2 years later, I was paroled. Angie and I remarried. Today, I live for the living God who set me free of drugs and gave me new life. I'm Kevin Smith, and if the Son therefore shall make you free, ye shall be free indeed.
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4: My twin sister and I learned to harmonize at the age of 3, and from then on, we loved to entertain people. 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One summer at 16, we went on the road with a traveling cowgirl show and didn't want to go back to high school. After we graduated, a country western show came to La Crosse, and we auditioned and signed a contract. We performed as the Travers Twins, singing and dancing through the southeastern states. Our dreams were coming true. One Sunday night, we walked to a local church in Mount Sterling, and there we heard the gospel for the first time. We had been raised with Christian values and never smoked or drank, but we didn't know God's plan for our lives. We thought we were in charge. That night, my twin and I prayed for salvation together. We didn't renew our contract, even though some performers mocked us because television was in our future. When our mother lay dying of cancer, we rushed to her hospital bed. She urged us to shine for Jesus and share the gospel. So we did. Jesus gave us a reason to live. I'm Ruth Newman. If the Son therefore shall make you free, ye shall be free indeed.
3: If you would like to be free from the weight of sin by receiving Jesus Christ as Lord and Savior, or maybe you have questions about it, call 1-888-NEED-HIM right now. 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

0: There are no atheists in foxholes. Billy Graham has a theory on that old saying.
1: It seems to be instinctive in man to pray in times of trouble.
0: How about you? Are you in the midst of a battle and you don't know what to do? Well, think foxholes.
1: God answers prayer. With God, nothing is impossible. No problem is too difficult. No burden too heavy for His love. If Jesus needed to pray, how much more we need to pray today? The scripture says, pray without ceasing. This should be the motto of every true follower of Christ. Never stop praying, no matter how dark and hopeless your case may be.
0: You can learn more about prayer at findpeacewithgod.net. 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

0: Committed for Work. This is Ken Ham, a missionary to our evolutionized culture and even the church. Work is hard, tiring, and often it's anything but enjoyable. But did you know we were created by God for work? In Genesis, we read that God created Adam and Eve in His image and gave them dominion over the earth. This implies they were to take care of the creation entrusted to them. And God specifically tasked Adam with the job of tending and keeping the Garden of Eden. Work isn't a bad thing. When we work, create, and design things, we're copying our Creator who made the universe and sustains it. So while work may not always feel good, we were designed for it. But why is it so hard? That's tomorrow.
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With SRN News, I'm Bob Agnew in Washington. Iran's president says its new supreme leader is calling for unity as the Islamic Republic faces economic hardships and sanctions stemming from its war with the U.S. Iran says talks with Oman to reopen the Strait of Hormuz are progressing, but stresses that resuming traffic in the strait is tied to U.S. concessions. A powerful 7.4 magnitude earthquake has struck western

0: shows. President Trump having some fun on his Truth Social page, noting the irony of this video posted by former Vice President Kamala Harris, who says this.
1: This president is trying to push this SAVE Act, which basically would require that for people to register to vote, you're going to have proof of who you are.
0: Laura Winters reporting.
2: It's been 12 months since the president announced a crime emergency in Washington, D.C., pledging to make the city safe and beautiful, and deploying the National Guard. Small groups of armed guard members have become a routine presence on the streets of the nation's capital, supporting arrest operations, also helping tourists feel safer as they travel to places like the Tidal Basin during the Cherry Blossom Festival. This is SRN News. Religious leaders in Switzerland are raising concerns after the government ended a long-standing clergy exemption from mandatory military service without consulting the churches first. Here's correspondent Richard Boyd.
3: Switzerland's defense minister has apologized after church leaders were left out of discussions before clergy lost their traditional exemption from military service. Catholic and Protestant leaders criticized the move, saying it bypassed religious institutions on a matter directly affecting ministers. The policy change has sparked debate over religious freedom, freedom of conscience, and the government's relationship with faith communities. Questions remain about whether the exemption could be restored. Richard Boyd reporting.
2: A new report warns that growing authoritarianism and ongoing armed conflict are weakening protections for people of faith in various places around the world. The study says mass migration and the rise of religious nationalism are also adding new pressures on religious communities. This is SRN News. Here's Rich Thomason now with the midday Wall Street Business Report.
4: Oil prices have been on the rise again amid the apparent impasse over the Strait of Hormuz. Inflation will be the focus this week, with new data from July landing at midweek. European consumers can expect natural gas from Cyprus to help meet their energy needs by March 2028. That word from Cyprus's energy minister. Eastern Mediterranean becoming an alternative energy source for Europe as Russia's war in Ukraine and Middle East instability push Europe to find new sources. Two drivers of Mercedes-AMG cars have filed a class action lawsuit against the luxury automaker, saying that the AMG logo on their driver's seat gets so hot that it literally brands them and causes burns. The plaintiffs want Mercedes to compensate them for medical and other expenses. No comment from Mercedes. For the Wall Street Business Report, I'm Rich Thomason.
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7: I grew up in the mountains of Western Colorado, striving to be the good girl. I followed the rules and thought I was a Christian because I went forward at an altar call as a child. But I didn't understand grace. I learned from my dad that hard work was required for everything, so I made vows constantly to try to be perfect, equating perfection with salvation. The oldest of four siblings, I worked for my room and board to get through high school and earned a college scholarship, but I never felt good enough. When I heard a radio pastor explain the gospel, I wondered, am I really saved? I didn't know where to go with my questions. I dropped out of college and found a secretarial job, then began dating a man named Wayne. He wanted to marry me, but I was reluctant. Eventually, he got saved, and we were married. Our first daughter was born a year later, and I became pregnant with our second child when the Korean War broke out. I attended church services regularly, still questioning my salvation, but my pride kept me from voicing doubts. Wayne felt called to ministry, but my doubt continued. At his first church, I saw people who had attended for years going forward, and I realized I had never truly repented of my sins. I'd only tried to cover them up with good works. In the book of Romans, it says that no matter how hard we try, we can't attain salvation on our own. It's a gift from God through Jesus Christ. I prayed, finally accepting his grace, and I felt such peace. Praise the Lord.

0: that it is never too late to turn to Jesus. I'm Melva Harding. If the Son, therefore, shall make you free, you shall be free indeed.
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1: Good morning, Times Square Church. How wonderful it is to be in the presence of the Lord so strongly, so powerfully. And I do hope you never take that for granted here in this house. I certainly never do. And I thank God for how kind the Lord has been to us. For we know our failings. We know our struggles. And we thank God that in spite of all of that, that Jesus Christ still covers us, calls us his own, loves us, makes that obvious. I have a word on my heart this morning from 1 Samuel chapter 1, please. If you'll turn there, 1 Samuel chapter 1. There's the Old Testament, Joshua, Judges, Ruth, 1 Samuel. That's how I remember it. Joshua, Judges, Ruth, but 1 Samuel. I want to explain something to you this morning that I feel the Lord's put on my heart. I want to tell you why you've prayed some prayers that haven't been answered. I want to tell you how it fits into this moment in history that we're living in right now. How Scripture in the Old Testament is a shadow play in a sense of the new. And we see in it the patterns of God and the patterns of humanity and how the two quite often interact with one another. And we can learn about the character and the ways of God by studying the Old Testament. It is not just a history text. There's much more in the Old Testament, for it speaks of Christ all the way through. Jesus himself on the road to Emmaus, he didn't unlock the New Testament. He was the New Testament. He unlocked the Old to those that were traveling and said, look, I'm going to show you, starting with Moses and all the prophets, I am in every book. Everything I am and what I'm doing is written in these books, and I'm going to unlock it and show you what it is that I am and who it is I am and what I've been doing. I want to talk to you this morning about an hour of holy desperation. This is a moment I believe that you and I are living in right now. It has occurred many times throughout scriptural history and history as we know it, and it's happening again in our time. And so the question arises in my heart and in yours, how do we fit into this moment in time? And what can God do through my life? What will he do? And if he's going to do something, why hasn't he answered my prayers? Why is there this strange sense? On one hand, I'm praying and I'm believing God for something which he hasn't answered. And on the other hand, I feel this strange inner calling to something of God's life and purpose for me. And while I'm stuck in this kind of place between those two, the rock and the hard place, spiritually speaking, society around us is degenerating very rapidly. Horrific crimes are happening on a daily basis to the point where we're becoming dulled to it. And the abnormal is becoming normal. Evil is becoming good. People are just burying their ears in their fingers and hoping everything is going to go away. And Father, I thank you, Lord God, with all my heart for the fact that you choose to speak to us. I thank you for ears to hear what you are saying to your church at this time. I thank you, God, for the fact that you don't take us because we have any wisdom above anyone else. You take us because we know that we're weak and we know that we need you. So, Lord, all I can do for you this morning is offer my body as a living sacrifice to you and for your kingdom. And I ask you in grace one more time to unlock your word and speak through me. And give me the ability to speak this clearly and give us the ears to hear what you are speaking. Oh, God, in Jesus' name, I thank you with all of my heart that you've not left us orphans in this moment in history. And we have felt your love this morning in the sanctuary as you have reached out and embraced us and called us your own. That is obvious. Help me now. I ask it, Father, in Jesus' name. Amen. 1 Samuel chapter 1, beginning at verse 9. I want you to put yourself into this passage of Scripture as if you are Hannah. So Hannah rose up after they had eaten in Shiloh. That's 1 Samuel chapter 1, verse 9. And after they had drunk. Now Eli the priest sat upon a seat by the post of the temple of the Lord. And she was in bitterness of soul, and prayed unto the Lord, and wept sore. And she vowed a vow, and said, O Lord of hosts, if you will indeed look on the affliction of thine handmaid, and remember me, and not forget thine handmaid, but will give unto thine handmaid a man-child, then I will give him to the Lord all the days of his life, and there shall no razor come upon his head. It came to pass, as she continued praying before the Lord, that Eli marked her mouth. Now Hannah, she spake in her heart, only her lips moved, but her voice was not heard. Therefore Eli thought she had been drunken. And Eli said to her, How long wilt thou be drunken? Put away thy wine from thee. And Hannah answered and said, No, my lord, I am a woman of a sorrowful spirit. I have neither drunk wine nor strong drink, but I poured out my soul before the Lord. Count not thine handmaid for a daughter of Belial, for out of the abundance of my complaint and grief have I spoken hitherto. And Eli answered and said, Go in peace, and the God of Israel grant thee thy petition that thou hast asked of him. And she said, Let thine handmaid find grace in thy sight. So the woman went her way and did eat, and her countenance was no more sad. Now in 1 Samuel we see all the elements of a desperate hour which can come upon a people and a nation. It was a desperate season. Chapter 2, verses 24 and 25 talks about a priesthood that represented the future of that which was supposed to represent God. They were deeply compromised, and they could no longer hear their father's voice of correction. In other words, the priesthood had gotten beyond God being able to speak to them. They were backslidden, they were compromised, they were immoral. And this was the future, in a sense, of the temple, which is not a very bright future if you're looking at it in the natural. Chapter 3 and verse 1 of Samuel, 1 Samuel, tells us that there was no clear and real open word or vision of the character, the purpose, the will, the mind of God was hidden from the people. A lot of babbling about God, but very little, if anything, from God. Thoughts, no doubt, thoughts constantly about history and about Moses and about what God had done in the past. Things about perhaps the character of God, but nothing, no living word from God. Where are we? What's happening in our society? Where are we going? How does it fit? I can see in my heart the despondency that must have been in the hearts of those who came into the temple. God, would you tell me what's going on? Would you speak to me? Chapter 3, verse 3 tells us that the lamp of God was in danger of going out in the temple. And Revelation chapter 2, verses 4 and 5 tells us of another time, a season, the church that was given the privilege of standing for God in the earth, but this church had lost its first love. And Jesus said to this church, Remember from where you've fallen, or I'll come to you quickly and I'll remove your candlestick. In other words, I'll take your light away. You'll come into the temple, you'll sing songs, and you'll rehearse the history, you'll talk about God, but there'll be no light, no power, no obvious vision, no direction, no nothing of faith, nothing that causes the heart to burn. Like the men on the road to Emmaus, when Christ opened the Word of God, it's like a light went on inside of them. And their hearts burned because of it. And their eyes were opened, and they saw Jesus and went back to their brothers in Jerusalem and said, We've seen the Lord. He's risen from the dead. Chapter 4 and verse 10 tells us that the people of the land began to fall before their enemies, and they were cowering within their homes. And the Philistines fought, it says, and Israel was smitten, and they fled every man to his tent. There was a very great slaughter, and there fell of Israel 30,000 footmen. The testimony of God was being diminished. The power of the people to stand was faint. An enemy had come in and was dictating all the terms of life and society and culture, and it seemed like the people of God had no power to stand against it. And chapter 4, verse 17 tells us the ark of God. Now, the ark represented, it had within it the elements. It represented the presence, the comfort, the power, and the provision of God. And the ark was physically taken captive. People everywhere began to cry out in despair. Chapter 4 and verse 13 said, when they were told of the captivating, of the fact that the ark was captured, it said, all the city cried out in despair. The ark is gone. The presence of God, the power that we've known throughout our history, the comfort, the provision of God is gone. It's taken captive by the enemies of God. And the enemies of God have the upper hand now. They tell us when we can pray, what we can teach our children, what is right and what is wrong. Everything that we held to be dear now is in their hands. And the scripture says there was a cry that started to come out of the city. Chapter 4, verses 14 to 17 shows us that the people were fleeing before their enemies. Many of God's people were falling. The priests were lifeless. And all hope seemed to be gone. Psalm 107 speaks of these recurring seasons throughout history. And here's how the psalmist describes it all through Psalm 107. If you have time, you can read that later. But he talks about the seasons where people are wandering, they're lonely, they find no security, they're hungry, they're thirsty, they're fainting, they're captivated, they're falling down. Nobody is there to help them. A season of foolish handling of the truth of God, which has led them to death and not to life. A season where economies are failing and even the prosperous are starting to lose hope. These are seasons of holy desperation. When the general populace starts to cry out to God. I'm not talking about the church now. I'm talking about people who don't know God are starting to cry out to God. And I do believe we're living at that time again in history. I thank God for it. But people are crying out. It's not necessarily hard to the natural ear. But God heard it. Remember when he came to Moses and he said to Moses, I've heard the cry of the people, and I've come down to deliver them. I've heard their cry. I've heard the groans of hopelessness. I've heard the cry of people who don't see where strength is going to come from. I've heard the cry of those who came into cities like New York looking for a future, only to realize that at least for them there doesn't seem to be any future here. I heard the cry of mothers whose children are gone astray because of this godless value system that's being literally infused upon them from all directions. The mockery of the things of God. I've heard the cry of those who have said, Lord, what happened to us as a people? How did we get here as a nation? What got a hold of us that we became so foolish and we handled the truth of God's word so casually, so lightly, and so carelessly, and it led us to death? You warned us, Lord. It was there. It was plainly written, but we refused it and went our own way. The cry when those in the places of knowledge begin to realize that we've reached the end of our credit. We've come to the end of our spending spree, and the bills are now due. And even the prosperous now begin to lose hope. And the question that God asked my heart and I asked the Lord is, what then is the Lord's response to such a cry? And when such a cry comes into the hearts of so many people, what is the Lord's response? How does he respond to this cry? The answer is found in 1 Samuel, in the story we read at the beginning. He allows a holy desperation to come into the hearts of those through whom he's going to call the people back to himself again. And this is where you and I are today. A holy desperation. It's a different kind. It's not a hopeless desperation. It's not the same kind of a cry as the people who don't know God. I'm talking about the people now who do know God. They are crying because there's a despair and a hopelessness. But we are not a people of hopelessness. But yet there's a cry. I don't know if you noticed it in your heart lately. Have you noticed that lately you're talking to God and saying, Lord, why haven't you answered this prayer yet? As far as I know, I've not prayed this to consume it on my own lusts. I have asked you for freedom. I read in the Gospels that freedom belongs to me. Doesn't it say you shall know the truth and the truth shall make you free? Doesn't it say, didn't you tell us that we shall have life and we shall have it more abundantly? And so, God, I've been coming into your house, and it says in the scripture that Hannah came up year after year. This had been going on a long time. She knew who she's praying to, but for some reason, God is holding back his hand and not answering. And as God is not answering Hannah, the nation is spiraling deeper, farther, darker, away from God. The enemies are gathering on the borders. They're becoming more emboldened. They're becoming more numerous. They're now making their move, as it is, to swallow the testimony of God in the earth. And yet here is a lady like Hannah in the temple crying out to God in holy desperation for something in her heart that she has always believed that should be hers according to the word of God. And it is so important to have a family. It defined people of that era. It was embedded in the culture. It was right in the fabric, in the DNA, and the thinking of the day. And here she's coming into the God who makes provision for all and everywhere and who can do anything. And she knows that. She knows the history. And she comes in year after year, and her adversary is there saying, look at you, barren, fruitless. God must have a controversy with you. He's not answering your prayer. And how hopeless it can seem sometimes, unless there's a purpose that we don't realize. Unless God has waited for something that we've not thought of. The scripture tells us she cried out. It had gotten to the point where she couldn't form words anymore. You ever gotten that way in your prayer time? I have. You just come into the prayer closet and it's just like, oh, God, you know, there's nothing more to talk about. You've all experienced that. You know what I'm talking about. The scripture tells us that because we belong to God, because we're each called to glorify him in our day, that he will move on us with inner promptings that are too deep for words. Listen, let me read to you Romans 8:26. Likewise, the Spirit also helps our infirmities, our struggles, our weaknesses, where we lack, where we're deficient, as it is in perhaps even the way we serve God. For we know not what we should pray for as we ought to. We pray, but we don't fully get the reason why we're called to pray. May I have the liberty of saying it that way. Let me read it again. We know not what we should pray for as we ought. We pray, but we don't really understand why we're praying. And what is it that our prayer should be producing? And so because we don't fully understand the ways of God, none of us fully do, the Spirit himself makes intercession for us with groanings that cannot be uttered. Have you ever had that come upon you? Where there's this inner groan for God, but you're not quite sure why. You're not quite sure where it's leading. You're not quite sure what it's all about. But you do know one thing. There's a divine purpose in it. There's a holy desperation has come into your heart. And it's God-breathed. It's not circumstance-created. It's God-breathed. Yes, there's a desperation in society. It's circumstance-created. But that's not the same desperation that you and I can feel in these moments in history. The desperation we have is breathed into us by the Spirit of God. It's something of God. It's a yearning of God. It's something God wants to do in us and through us. And we're not aware of it yet. We haven't fully understood it. We haven't embraced it. And so Hannah comes in year after year after year after year crying out in desperation for what she felt was her right as a child of God. I read this in your word. I see this in your word. I see where I'm my purpose in the earth is to give life. And I'm empty. It isn't right. And I can see her coming in year after year, and she's presenting logical, reasoned arguments to God as to why you should do this. And then finally, it gets to the point where she can't even speak. It's so deep now. But she says something. Her prayer reaches a certain place, and it's at this place that God answers her. It says in verse 11, she vowed a vow and said, O Lord of hosts, if thou will indeed look on the affliction of my handmaid, thine handmaid, and remember me and not forget thine handmaid, but will give to thine handmaid a man-child, I will give him to the Lord all the days of his life, and there will no razor come upon his head. That is what God was waiting for. If you'll give me life, if you'll give me giftings, if you will birth something of yourself within me, I will not take it home to use for my own glory, but I will bring it to your house, and it will be used for your glory. As long as it lives, it will be separated. That's what she said. As long as it lives through me, it will be separated to you. She had no idea that this was God's answer to the peril that her country was in. She had no idea that this was the desperation that God would produce that answered the desperation in the country. That he would put a holy desperation on his own people. And for those who had the sense to say, God, I'm coming to you one more time, and if you answer me, and if you give me freedom, and if you give me life, and if you birth something inside of me, I'm not going to take it home to consume it on my own personal desires. I'm going to bring it back to you, and it's going to cost me. She knew there would be a cost. How difficult it must have been. The scripture says she weaned that child. She knew Eli is backslidden to the core of his being. His sons were immoral. The priesthood was failing. The nation was in declension. And it seemed, in the natural, almost ridiculous to bring this 3 or 4 year old boy. And that was the desire of her heart. Can you imagine? Bringing that child in and giving that child to Eli. Something she'd prayed for all her life. But had the sense to know that the answer comes when you and I realize that the life that Christ promises us is not for ourselves, it's for others. I thank God. And it was at this point, the scripture says she went down, verse 18, to her house, and the sorrow left her. She started eating again, and her countenance was no more sad. This is a lady who'd lived with this holy desperation for years. We know it's for years because it says year after year they came to the house of the Lord, and year after year her prayer wasn't answered. But suddenly, it was as if she had an awakening in her heart and began to realize, God, whatever you give me, as long as it lives, it will be given for you. That's why in my thinking now, retirement is never going to be a word. It can't be. It's not possible that I could come to a place in my life where I say, I've given you enough, Jesus. I'm going to go home and smell the roses for a little while.

and captivated all of the people trying. It's obvious. People trying to run to lead the country, but they themselves are so captivated. They don't want to be what they are, folks, but they have no escape. They don't know how to get out. There's a captivation of immorality that's increasing so phenomenally, powerfully, that I dread to think what this nation would look like 10 to 15 years from today if we don't have a spiritual awakening among God's people. There has to be an awakening. We have to awaken to the fact that we're not called to a picnic. We're called to a war for the souls of men. We're not powerless. We have the Christ who by the word of his mouth created the universe. By the word of his mouth allows our enemies to breathe. We have this Christ living inside of us. We are called to represent him in the earth. His resources and power are there in full, not in partial measure, for every son and daughter of God. We are called into this world to be a sign that astounds those who live according to their own reasoning and their own strength. But we have lived way beneath our position in Christ in this generation. And you and I need an awakening in our time. The Church of Jesus Christ needs an awakening. We've got to get out of our slumber. We've got to get out of our prayer meetings where it's all about me. It's all about my need. It's all about my house. It's all about my career. It's all about my happiness. No, no, no, no. These things will come to us. Seek first the kingdom of God and his righteousness. All these things will be added unto you. Seek first the kingdom of God. First the kingdom of God. And all these things. Remember, the scripture tells us that later on, Hannah gave birth to three sons and two daughters. She sought first the kingdom of God, and then God added to her that which would bring her life into that place of completeness she'd always longed for. We live in a season where God's word has been foolishly handled by so many, and people have been turned inward, and there's no power there. It seems like the ark of God is captivated again. And now the economies are failing worldwide. Now we're in deep trouble. Even the prosperous are now losing hope. And there's a secret inner cry in this society and in this generation. It's happening. It's everywhere. I can feel it. I was walking out yesterday just around the corner and I can feel the cry. No matter what people are doing, no matter what they're occupying, you look into their eyes and you can see it. There's a groaning inside. I don't want to be like this. I don't want to be doing this. This is not satisfying the desires of my heart. You are the light. You are the light on New York's hills. You are the salt in New York's streets. There is no other plan. There's no other solution to the peril of this moment that we're living in. There are gifts and power within you to turn many back to God. Within you. Within you. You either have the Christ in you. If you have the Christ in you, you have the power of God that created the universe. And if you don't, you don't. But if you do walk with Christ, if you do know Christ, there are giftings of God. There's power. And that power within you can turn many back to God in this generation. And the interesting thing in chapter 3, verses 3 and 4, I love this. It says, and ere the lamp of God went out in the temple of the Lord, where the ark of God was, and Samuel was laid down to sleep, the Lord called Samuel, and he said, here I am. God's plan was in a child. God called. And before the light goes out in New York City, before hope is lost, before the testimony of God gets ground down to a powder by those elements that hate the name of Jesus Christ, God calls to the life within you. And that's the groaning that you feel. That's the unrest. That's why after having come to Christ, it seems like you can't find satisfaction in anything apart from him.
That's why you find yourself turning and saying, God, what are you speaking?

speaking to me? Why do I feel this? What is it? And Samuel, you know, you follow the scriptures. He didn't know the origin of that voice. And he kept running to Eli. And Eli kept saying, I didn't call you. Go back to sleep. And we run to passages of scripture. And we run to friends. And we try to explain to them. And they just say, well, I don't have a clue what's happening in your life. Go back to bed. Get some rest. You're staying up too late. That's basically all that many people can offer. And you go back. And yet that voice would come again. Samuel! It's that voice of God. He's calling to his own life within you. That which he miraculously has planted within you, God is calling to it now. He's calling to you. That life in you. The gifts in you. Things you're not even aware of that are inside of you. He's calling to them. He calls you by names. Half the time we don't respond because we really don't recognize the names by which he's calling us. Thou art Simon. You will be called Peter. In other words, you're siftable, you're unsteady, but I'm going to make you a rock. And so he starts calling to that which he is within us, and we don't recognize it because we're so used to being called by other names. The groaning has a divine purpose. The deep need of society is calling out to the deep resource that God has planted within each of us. Deep calls unto deep. Hannah couldn't have known that the answer to the cries of the people of her time was about to come through her life. She couldn't have known. How could she have known? You and I need to turn back to the supernatural again. The supernatural life and power of God to confront the needs of the time in which we're living in. And here's the prayer that moves the hand of God. Oh Lord, if you will look on my affliction and you remember me and not forget me, but if you will give life to me, I will bring it back to you. And as long as it lives, it will be set apart for you and for your glory and your purpose in the earth. And the scripture says she went home. And she was no longer sad. She hadn't conceived yet, but she was no longer sad. Because in her heart she knew, I have found the reason. I found it. Why there's been such a cry in my heart. And you and I know the history that through Samuel, the word of God came again. To a generation that had lost their moorings. They'd lost their direction. And through Samuel, through this woman that just came into the temple and just wouldn't let go until she understood the reason why she was praying and what God was going to do through the answer. And through Samuel, one of the greatest prophets, really, of the Old Testament in the time of Judges. Samuel had a word that people trembled under. Samuel anointed King David. Samuel wept over King Saul. It all came from this lady's cry of holy desperation. I cried that this morning. I'm crying it now in my heart. God, take me farther. Open doors. I'll go through every door you open, Lord. I don't care if I'm qualified or unqualified. I will go through and I'll trust you for the words to speak. You'll give me the right heart and give me the strength to face the fury of opposition that comes to those who do walk with God. Imagine the neighbors of Hannah. She leaves that last time with her little boy. He's 3 or 4 because that's the weaning time in that generation. Can you imagine the neighbors? What are you doing, Hannah? You'll have to fight that, the advice of those who would never walk that journey. What are you doing going to the mission field? What are you doing reaching out to these people?
What are you doing putting yourself in such a position? What are you doing denying yourself? Is this not the desire of your heart? Isn't this God that gave you this? Why are you giving it back to God? You have to fight through all of these false reasonings because this is a desperate hour. And here's my altar call. Here's the conclusion of everything that God's given me. I prayed it this morning. I've already been at the altar before standing in this pulpit. Lord, whatever you give me, I'll give it to you. And all I ask is, Jesus, please use it for your glory. Give me the strength to give it to you for your glory. Give me the power to say yes to you. And I believe that somehow through my life that the kingdom of God will advance. The works of the devil will be destroyed. And even those who oppose their own salvation will be set free. This is the desperate cry of a desperate hour. I've said it before, I'll say it again, folks. We do not have 10 to 15 years to get this right. We have arrived at the very place that Hannah was in. The Philistines have come. The ark, in great measure, is physically captivated. It's going to become evil to be a Christian. And potentially in our time. We'll be considered narrow, racist, bigots, out of touch, discriminators, divisive, destroyers of a wonderful society that man is creating out of his own imagination. And now we have to stand. And we have the power of Christ within us. But do we really fully understand that? But I prayed this morning. I said, God, whatever you do and wherever door you open, I will go. Lead me. And let it be used for your glory. If that's the cry of your heart here in the sanctuary, in the annex, in Roxbury, and people that are listening at home today, if that's the cry of your heart, as we stand, would you just move forward in the annex between the screens and here in the main sanctuary at the altar?

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2: For years, I drank to escape the pain of my circumstances. My name is Ronnie Wright, and I'm here to tell you alcohol makes problems worse, not better. Alcohol destroyed my parents' marriage and put us six kids in the children's home for several years. By the time I was 15, alcohol had consumed me. I joined the army and served honorably in spite of my drinking. After my discharge, I went home where I married a preacher's daughter. She believed me when I told her I was saved. How she put up with my drinking, I don't know. I drove a truck and was gone most of the time. One day she took the kids and divorced me. I drank even harder, but alcohol never killed the pain. By then, my dad had come back into my life and lived nearby. We were drinking buddies until he got cancer and received Jesus Christ as Savior. I couldn't believe how fast he changed. He quit drinking altogether, but a year later, he died. Believe it or not, my wife and I remarried, and we got along much better, especially after she gave her life to Christ. She couldn't do enough for me after that, even washed my truck. How could I say no when she invited me to a revival at church? I gave my life to Christ that first night, repented of my sins, and God gave me eternal life. Jesus took away the pain that alcohol couldn't touch. I still drive a truck, but now I'm a missionary to truckers. My CB handle is Born Again Man. If the Son, therefore, shall make you free, you shall be free indeed.
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0: A pumpkin spice latte makes me so happy. Until it's all gone.
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1: My name is Betty Casbeck, and I grew up in a family of screaming, angry agnostics and atheists. Due to much instability in our lives, my mother and I often moved around New York City, which made it difficult to develop lasting friendships. Combine that with the constant strife within our home, and I became a loner. I escaped to the make-believe world of fairy tales to avoid the cold realities of life. Long, solitary walks included much time pondering the tombstones at a historical cemetery. I had a strong desire to become a writer, and often created stories about the people buried in that cemetery. I majored in the arts in college, but economic hard times made me think seriously about what was taking place in the world. 2 years overseas didn't answer many of my questions or ease the inner turmoil that was a constant presence. It merely intensified my outlook on life. Although I achieved my goal of becoming an author, there was little satisfaction in it. Intellectual debate and banter also proved to be a dead end. Then I attended a friend's church where the gospel was preached. My lifelong search for truth and inner peace was fulfilled when I received my Messiah. I'm Betty Casbeck. If the Son, therefore, shall make you free, ye shall be free indeed.
0: If you would like to be free from the weight of sin by receiving Jesus Christ as Lord and Savior, call 1-888-NEED-HIM right now. 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
1: Let us run with endurance the race that is set before us, looking to Jesus, the founder and perfecter of our faith. Atop a high mountain, a glorified Jesus appeared, along with Moses and Elijah, in the presence of Peter, James, and John. Now that's a memorable small group meeting. Today, the significance of those who gathered on that momentous day. From the Moody Church in Chicago, this is Running to Win with Dr. Erwin Lutzer, whose clear teaching helps us make it across the finish line. Pastor Lutzer is showing us portraits of Christ in a series he's calling Come and See Jesus. Pastor, you're teaching about the Transfiguration in Luke chapter 9, an event quite unlike any other.
2: You know, Dave, not only is this event very unique, but this is another proof that Jesus Christ is not just one of a long line of teachers. He is indeed the Son of God. There's no other teacher in history that was able to take people to the top of the mountain and show them his glory. The reason I find this fascinating is because at the end of this message, I'm going to be giving you some contact info as to how a special book can be yours. It's entitled Christ Among Other Gods, that will enable you to answer questions about Jesus and show why he has the credentials to be a savior. It's such an important topic in a world in which everyone wants to blend the religions of the world. They can't be blended. Jesus is special. So for right now, let's go to the Mount of Transfiguration, and then please stay tuned for some very important information.
3: They're talking about the Exodus. And one of the feasts of Israel was the Feast of Booths, and scholars tell us that it was the time of year, very probably, when the Feast of Booths, mentioned in Leviticus chapter 23, was now being celebrated. It is the last of Israel's seven feasts. And during the Feast of Booths, for one full week, they lived, as it were, in a tent. It was just a makeshift tent or booth, oftentimes made with branches, so that you could see the stars through it. And they lived there as a reminder of what they endured in the desert. That's what the Feast of Booths was all about. A number of years ago, I was on a high-rise building. Someone, I don't remember who, invited me to the top of one of the large buildings here in Chicago, the tall buildings. And as we looked down, we saw during the Feast of Booths here in the city that the Jewish people keeping the Feast of Booths were building booths on the top of other high-rises. If you've never seen this, during the Feast of Booths, which is going to occur sometime after Passover, what you need to do is to go there and go to the top of the building, and you'll see that little structure there and that little structure there as the Jewish people, the Orthodox Jewish people, are still keeping the Feast of Booths. So it seems to me here that Peter, thinking about this, says, let's celebrate the Feast of Booths here, and let's stay up here all week and enjoy this. Well, the Bible says he didn't know what he was talking about. Have you ever said anything and you didn't know what you were talking about? Have you ever had that experience? Have you ever had the experience of wishing that after you had said something that your mouth had been taped shut early in the morning? I came across a prayer, and I hadn't planned to share this, so I'm going to have to make it up a little bit. But the prayer goes something like this. Lord, I've not yet been angry today. Lord, I have not yet had evil thoughts today. Lord, I have not yet slandered anyone today. Lord, I have not yet misused my tongue in any way, Lord. But Lord, you know that in a moment I'm going to get out of bed. God is saying, Peter, look, this is not the time to stay on the mountaintop. You've seen the glimpse of glory. But I need to go to Jerusalem to die, Jesus is saying. And furthermore, Peter, when you stop to think of it, Jesus isn't exactly worthy to be in a booth with Moses and Elijah, because he is an entirely different class by himself. And so Peter does not quite know what he is saying. And then you'll notice it says, as he was saying these things, now we get to the Father's affirmation. As he was saying these things, the cloud came and overshadowed them, and they were afraid as they entered into the cloud. And a voice came out of the cloud saying, this is my son, my chosen one, listen to him. And when the voice had spoken, Jesus was found there alone, and they were alone with Jesus. The voice from the cloud. It's the Shekinah glory of the Old Testament. The Old Testament, whenever God accompanied his people, it was with a cloud. And the cloud was representative of the fact that he was with them. And now the glorious cloud of glory comes upon the top of the mountain. And out of that cloud comes a voice. This is my son. And the fact that Jesus Christ was God's son means that he had the very nature of God. As Christians throughout the years have believed that the nature of Jesus is not similar to that of God the Father, but the same nature as God the Father. Now, you and I are sons and daughters of God, but we're sons and daughters by adoption. We're grandfathered in. We do not have the nature of God. But Jesus has the very nature of God. And then the Father says, in whom I am well pleased. That's what Matthew includes. In whom I am well pleased. And in saying that, the Father says, I agree with everything that Jesus has done, and I'm going to agree with everything that he's going to accomplish, and my pleasure rests upon him. And then we notice in the text, and you ought to really underline that, listen to him. Last part of verse 35. Listen to him. When he tells you that he's going to Jerusalem to die, listen to him. When he tells him that you should take up your cross and follow him, listen to him. When he tells you that he is the way, the truth, and the life, and that no man can come to the Father except through him, listen to him. People say, well, I want to know how to please God. Fine. Find what the Son said as recorded in the New Testament and listen to him. And then they're left alone, just with Jesus. What an experience. Peter talks about this in 2 Peter later on. He talks about the glorious experience on the mountaintop. Wonderful, gracious experience. And to be alone with Jesus. Moses is gone, the law is gone, the prophets, yes, they've spoken and they still speak to us today. But then there's Jesus alone. Just give me Jesus. Is not that the song that we heard recently? Just give me Jesus. What difference should this story make to us? First of all, what did it mean? You know, when the Bible uses the word glory, it's speaking of the sum of God's attributes. When the Bible speaks of glory, it's speaking of God in his brilliance, God in his holiness, God in his might, God in his dazzling light and brightness. In fact, the Hebrew word glory means heavy. You know, we use the word today when we say, well, you know, he told me that, and that's pretty heavy. What we mean is weighty. The glory of God is the most weighty thing in the universe. It is the purpose to which all things have their source, their support, and their end, and they all contribute to it. I was at a conference this past week, came back yesterday, and I, in one of the messages, was emphasizing the little phrase in the book of Ephesians that we should live to the praise of his glory. Now, at this point, we have to think very carefully. What this meant to Jesus was a great encouragement. Because Jesus is anticipating not the horror that you see in the Passion movie, terrible though that is. What Jesus is anticipating is that in a space of 3 hours, all the horrors of hell that someone would experience for all eternity are going to be comprised into those 3 hours. That's something that can never be portrayed on a movie. And so Jesus is anticipating that, and he begins to realize, yes, first comes the cross, but on the other side is the crown. First of all comes the agony, and then comes the glory. First of all, there's Jerusalem, and then there's heaven. Now, isn't it interesting that when Jesus prayed in John 17, this is what he says. Father, he said, glorify thou me with thine own self, with a glory which I had with thee before the world was. I was thinking about this week. I have to preach a couple of messages on the glory of God sometime. Listen, that it is so important to realize that when Jesus came from heaven to earth, he left glory behind. But he brought some with him. And that's what was seen on the Mount of Transfiguration. But that's only a sliver of the glory that he actually has. So this for Jesus was a great, great encouragement. It's going to be okay. It's going to be okay. It's going to end all right. What did it mean to the disciples, Peter, James, and John? Well, to them, it prepared them for death. I believe that when James came to die, you know, the Bible says in Acts chapter 12 that James had his head cut off by Herod. He beheaded him. It's this James. He's the first of the inner circle of the apostles to die. Now, we know that Stephen died before that time, but Stephen was not part of the inner circle of 12. Judas, of course, had died, yes, most assuredly. He will die later on. He will have died before James. But of the 11 who were true to the faith, James is the first to die. And I can imagine that when that time came for beheading, he probably said to himself, it's not that bad. I've seen glory. I've seen what it's like on the other side. I saw Jesus. I met Moses and Elijah. By the way, could I throw this in at no extra cost? I don't think in heaven we're going to need name tags. I don't get any hint here that Jesus had to say, now Peter, James, and John, this is Moses, and this is Elijah. And Moses and Elijah, I want you to meet these three fishermen of mine over here. No. We're going to have intuitive knowledge in heaven. They would have said to themselves, we've seen the glory. That's how James died. Peter died by being crucified upside down, tradition says, because when he was martyred, he said, I'm not worthy to die like Jesus did. Crucify me, but let me hang upside down. That's the way he died. John lived a normal life, but with an awful lot of persecution, and eventually was exiled on the island of Patmos. But can you imagine the difference that it made? Can you imagine that they said to themselves, we will never view death the same again. We have seen the glory. That's what it meant to them. What should it mean to us? Now we come to indescribable blessing. If this were not in the scriptures, I wouldn't believe it. But Jesus said it, I believe it, I'm listening to him, so I accept it. He says in John chapter 17, as he begins to pray for us near the end of his wonderful prayer, he says, O Father, the glory which thou hast given me, I have given them. Wow. You've got glory. You really do. You've got glory. You say, well, just look at me. Well, I'm looking at you right now. With the eye of faith, I see glory. And what happens is, when Jesus comes in glory, the Bible says we shall be like him, for we shall see him as he is. I assume, even though the text isn't as clear as we might want it to be, that Moses and Elijah had a body something like Jesus, even though I'm sure it was not as beautiful and shining as much, but they too had glory, because it's going to end okay. We're headed for glory. And what I want you to do is to get started on your glory hunt. How do we do it? You know that word metamorphosis, transfiguration, it occurs twice somewhere else in the New Testament? For example, in Romans chapter 12, it says this, do not be conformed to this world, but be transformed. There's the word, but be transfigured by the renewing of your mind. If you renew your mind through the scriptures, you begin to imbibe more of the glory, the transfiguration. And then 2 Corinthians chapter 3, verse 18, where it says, "We all with open face behold as in a mirror the glory of the Lord. We are being transformed from one degree of glory to another degree of glory, even by the Lord the Spirit." How do we begin even in this life to experience glory? I'll tell you how. By what we think and by what we look at. We're to think the scriptures, transformed by the renewing of the mind, and having thought the scriptures, we then are transformed also by gazing at Jesus and becoming like Him. A number of years ago, I told you the story, and it's coming to mind, and so I'm going to tell it again. You remember the story of the great stone face, little Ernest? What happened is there was this village on the side of a mountain, and across the valley on the other side of the mountain, there were stones that were thrown together in such a way that they resembled a man's face. Kind man, it appeared. And there was this legend in the village that says someday somebody is going to come who is going to be like the great stone face, who will resemble him. So everybody looked for him. One day a poet came to the town and they said, "This is the great stone face. This is the man," because he had such a kind disposition. But as they looked at him and they got to know him, they said, "No, this isn't it." Then they said, "Well, here's a philosopher who's coming, and he resembles the great stone face." Now, little Ernest, brought up in this village, just loved and adored that great stone face. For hours he would sit on a rock, look across the valley, and look at that great stone face. Day in and day out, he never missed a day from looking at the great stone face. Well, you probably figured out how the story even ends. When he became a man, he was giving a speech in the little village, and they could see the silhouette. They could see his silhouette, and off in the distance, they could see the great stone face, and they said, "Ernest is the one who resembles the great stone face." Don't miss it. We become what we gaze at. You become what you gaze at. You gaze at television, you become what you gaze at. You gaze at the word beyond the sacred page, "I see thee, Lord." We begin to imbibe the glory as we look at Jesus. So my word to you today is to worship, and we should worship tomorrow. But tomorrow morning, remember, glory's coming. This world doesn't have a lot of glory. Today, what you can do is to take the letter L out of the word glory, and you get gory. That's about what we've got. Just read your newspapers. Gory. But glory is coming. A woman by the name of Frances Chadwick, back on the 4th of July, 1952, was going to swim from Catalina Island to the California coast, 21 miles. And it was a very foggy day, and she got into the water. She had already swum the English Channel. She got into the water, and it was so foggy, and the water was cold that day. But she kept on going, and eventually she became so exhausted that she said to the people in the boat who were next to her, "Please take me out of the water. I can't continue." Well, they took her out of the water, and they discovered that they were only 1/2 mile from the shore. And she said this later. She said, "I could have made it if only I'd been able to see the shore." Her problem was not ultimately the cold or the weariness, though that certainly played a part. The problem was the fog. The fog obscured the shore. And so she didn't make it. The transfiguration of Jesus reminds us so

Jesus has granted us the glory that he himself is. Lord, I'm reminded of the words of Cowper, how thou canst think so well of me and be the God thou art. It's darkness to my intellect, but sunshine to my heart. For these mercies we thank you. In Jesus' name, amen. Amen. Well, my friend, this is Pastor Lutzer. I certainly hope that you have a pen or pencil handy, because in a moment I'm going to be sharing with you some very important contact information. We're living at a day and age in which there are so many religious statements that are made that are incorrect. People are beginning to interpret reality based upon what they think rather than what the Bible teaches. We here at the Ministry of Running to Win are deeply committed to the gospel of Jesus Christ and the transformation of lives. But in order for our ministry to increase and go around the world, we need your help. Let me ask you a question. Would you consider making a gift to this ministry if you knew that during this month your gift will be doubled? Well, of course, very quickly, you can do the math. $5 becomes 10, 25 becomes 50, 500 becomes 1,000. We are so grateful for the many of you who support this ministry. Would you consider making a gift like that, knowing that it will be doubled during this month? And as an expression of our appreciation, we would like to send you a book entitled Christ Among Other Gods. Now, what this book will do is to help you defend the faith. What if you're talking to a neighbor or a friend who says, well, I think that Jesus is just one among many. I'm in a different religion, or I believe differently. How do you defend Jesus Christ in an age of unthinking tolerance? That's what this book is all about. Meanwhile, I want to thank you in advance for helping us. By the way, that contact info, here's what you do. You go to rtwoffer.com. Maybe I said that too quickly. rtwoffer.com, or call us at 1-888-218-9337. That's rtwoffer. Of course, rtwoffer is all one word. rtwoffer.com. Thank you in advance for helping us. We believe that your gift will be used to share the gospel around the world.

0: It's time once again for you to ask Pastor Lutzer a question about the Bible or the Christian life. All agree that some theological pursuits are a waste of time, such as asking how many angels can fit on the head of a pin. But one of our thoughtful listeners has come up with this challenge for you, Dr. Lutzer. Are there now all the angels that there will ever be, or will more be created?
1: Well, I think that, first of all, the Bible doesn't speak to that, but I am of the conviction that there will not be more created. I think when God decided to create the angelic host, and I love that phrase in the Psalms that says he commanded and they were created. I think God created myriads and myriads of angels, and he probably created enough. So I don't think more are going to be created.
0: Simple question, simple answer. Thank you, Dr. Lutzer. 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That's 1-888-218-9337. 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
2: If you think getting drunk is fun, you should have seen my face after a car wreck in which I almost died. I knew the danger. I'd been sent to Sunday school growing up, but alcohol was part of family life. At 18, I joined the Navy, spending very little time aboard ship because I played baseball. But I spent a lot of time on a bar stool and met a good drinking buddy. When I was discharged, I went to work as a weaver in a silk mill. I looked up my old drinking buddy, but he'd given his life to Christ and wouldn't drink with me. He tried to tell me about Jesus, and I paid lip service to salvation. I had a new yellow convertible then, and after one night of heavy drinking, a dozen of us guys piled in three cars and began racing. I passed both cars doing 120, missed a curve, and crashed into a tree. The others couldn't find me and were leaving the scene of the accident, hoping someone else would stop and rescue me, when my car caught fire. They found me unconscious under the wreckage, both legs and one arm broken, one eye hanging out, one ear missing. My face was gone. I was pronounced dead and taken to the morgue. But I had cried out to Jesus to save me, and he spared my life. Recuperation was painful, but my old Navy pal came often, and when I was well enough, he took me to church where I gave my life to Christ. People there had been praying for me for a long time, and God answered their prayers. I'm Bill Hunsicker. God healed me and set me free, and I've served him ever since. If the Son, therefore, shall make you free, you shall be free indeed.
1: If you would like to be free from the weight of sin by receiving Jesus Christ as Lord and Savior, or maybe you have questions about it, call 1-888-NEED-HIM right now. Free Indeed is a production of Pacific Garden Mission, 1458 South Canal Street, Chicago, Illinois, 60607. 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

0: Some of us use a checklist to stay productive, and there is nothing wrong with doing that. But do checklists work for your relationship with God? Tyler Ellis says, not really.
1: I did all that church stuff, all that Christian stuff, you know, but I was missing Jesus.
0: Tyler even served as a missionary without actually knowing Jesus as his Lord and Savior. Billy Graham often spoke about how that could happen.
2: You can be in the church and still not certain that you know Christ.
0: So how can you be certain of your salvation?
2: The first thing you must do is repent. And then the second thing is you must have faith to believe in Christ. Get your eyes on Him.
0: That's the only checklist you need to be a Christian. And when Tyler Ellis realized that,
1: it just changes everything. We're not driven by guilt and fear, but we're driven by love and gratitude.
0: There's more at findpeacewithgod.net from the Billy Graham Evangelistic Association.

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1: My mother had three healthy children before tragically losing her next five babies. Her doctor advised her not to get pregnant again, but she ignored that advice. If she hadn't made that decision, I never would have been born. I was a premature, sickly baby, but I survived and was followed by five surviving brothers and sisters. We were poor and lived in filth. We attended a private religious school that stressed legalism and rituals. I grew disgusted with religion and became an atheist. Years later, I married my husband Parker. I thought he could save me from my life of poverty and give me the affection and love I needed, but I still felt something missing. News of a miracle restored my faith in God, and I started reading and memorizing the Bible. I memorized verses on salvation, but I still didn't think I was good enough to be saved. I thought I had to live a better lifestyle for him to accept me. I spoke to some mature Christians and a pastor who helped explain Jesus' message of salvation. I now know that everyone is a sinner, but no matter what kind of life they've led, every single person has an equal chance to ask Jesus Christ into their hearts, accept Him as their Savior, and receive His gift of eternal life. I prayed for salvation and felt the hand of Jesus Christ guiding and transforming me into a better person. I'm Patricia Nickel. If the Son, therefore, shall make you free, ye shall be free indeed.
0: If you would like to be free from the weight of sin by receiving Jesus Christ as Lord and Savior, or maybe you have questions about it, call 1-888-NEED-HIM right now. Free Indeed is a production of Pacific Garden Mission, 1458 South Canal Street, Chicago, Illinois, 60607. 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
2: In the seventh grade, I was stricken with encephalitis and remained in a coma for 2.5 months. No one expected me to live. Doctors removed a piece of my skull, and I slowly recovered, but had a lingering fear of death. Years later, I chose a college that I thought was Christian, but the chaplain espoused a belief that we could love God and do as we pleased. A student named Skip, who had served in Vietnam, disagreed, insisting that a Christian is one who has had a change of heart, and then from then on is obedient to God. One of the faculty members ridiculed the Bible, and Skip argued effectively, defending God's ability to suspend his own laws if he chose to do so. Listening to him explain that each person had to be born again, I fought a battle with pride. But Christ won the battle, and I confessed my need for him. Skip left college shortly after that. I thought I was the only one who knew Jesus until I heard about a Christ-centered group on campus. Through them, I learned to be as outspoken as Skip had been. But I've also learned that the believer doesn't have to defend the gospel. He only has to present it. We don't have to defend Christ. He is our defender. He saved me from my sins and gave me the peace that passes all understanding. He gave meaning to my life and destroyed the fear of death that I had after my bout with encephalitis. You too can have this new eternal life. I'm Mark Gossel. If the Son therefore shall make you free, you shall be free indeed.
1: If you would like to be free from the weight of sin by receiving Jesus Christ as Lord and Savior, or maybe you have questions about it, call 1-888-NEED-HIM right now. Free Indeed is a production of Pacific Garden Mission, 1458 South Canal Street, Chicago, Illinois, 60607. 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

0: actual place is not something most people like to talk about. Many people don't even think it's real, and others think it's a place where you can do whatever you want. But as Billy Graham often said, the Bible teaches that hell is very real, very terrible, and very avoidable.
1: Hell is separation from God and separation from everything you've ever known. Hell was created for the devil and his angels. If anybody goes, they've chosen to follow the devil's way rather than God's way. When God created you, he gave you the ability to make moral choices. And one of the choices that he gives you to make is what you're going to do about his son, Jesus Christ.
0: The Bible says if you choose to have a personal relationship with Jesus Christ, God is going to welcome you to his home in heaven, so you won't spend eternity in hell. Learn more at findpeacewithgod.net. We're the Billy Graham Evangelistic Association.

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1: The lights and rides of a carnival offer people a sense of contentment, but it's short-lived. I know, because I was a carnival worker for many years and was anything but content. But it was all I knew. As an operator of games, I'd cheat, lie, and double-talk the public, then turn around and cheat my boss. It's safe to say my whole life was a lie, sprinkled with enough truth to make it sound legitimate. I was an epileptic who mixed my meds with illegal drugs. And if I couldn't find dope, I'd double or triple my meds trying to find a sense of peace. Once, I took all my meds at once, hoping I'd die and find whatever comes after death. One day, as I stumbled along a street in Chicago, a man invited me into Pacific Garden Mission. Everything there was free, including the best thing in life. Skeptical, I went in and sat down. The speaker that night talked about life's emptiness, guilt, and fears. He said it all came because of sin, and that Jesus died to pay for that sin and give us eternal peace, lasting peace, with God. I'd never heard that before, but it was what I had longed for. That night, I repented of my sins and received Jesus as my Savior. Lasting peace came, and God made me a new person, drastically changing my life. The best thing in life was free, although the price that Jesus paid for me was His death. I'm Bobby Hopper, and if the Son therefore shall make you free, ye shall be free indeed.
0: If you would like to be free from the weight of sin by receiving Jesus Christ as Lord and Savior, call 1-888-NEED-HIM right now. Free Indeed is a production of Pacific Garden Mission, 1458 South Canal Street, Chicago, Illinois, 60607. Email unshackled at...

0: Carr is a successful engineer. Still, he felt like something was missing in his life.
1: I've done this in my life. I've achieved that, that, and that. But here I am at the bottom. A lot of like loneliness and no sense of direction. No matter what achievements I had made, I still had an emptiness, a void in there.
0: That changed forever when Omar accepted Jesus Christ as his Lord and Savior. Billy Graham often talked about what happens when you ask Jesus to be the Lord of your life.
2: When Christ comes into your heart, he changes your nature. And then there's contentment in whatever state you're in, the scripture says.
0: The best part about all of this, the sins that separate you from God are forgiven.
2: When you come to Christ, what happens? Your sin is forgiven and all the penalties are removed.
0: If you'd like to know more about what it means to have a new life with Jesus Christ, call us. 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That's 855-255-PRAY. We're the Billy Graham Evangelistic Association.

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4: 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Today's Bible teacher is Chuck Missler, connecting the Bible to your life and the world around you. In today's study, Chuck begins his teaching on the book of Zechariah, chapter 6.
5: We are in Zechariah chapter 6. Many authorities regard Zechariah as the most difficult book in the Old Testament. And it certainly is challenging, and yet at the same time, as you've gathered so far, it's our view that if you recognize the integration, the integral design of the book, that these things start to flow rather clearly. We're going to see tonight the final of a series of visions that Zechariah got in one night. You remember the first vision that we opened the study with in chapter 1 dealt with four horsemen. And tonight we're going to find four horses tied to chariots as the imagery that is in the vision, remembering that these are visions, of course. But just to recount the list here, many scholars divide the visions in this one night into 8 parts or 10 parts. That really becomes as to what you, a function of what you cluster together. We saw four horsemen in chapter 1. We saw four horns in chapter 1. We saw four craftsmen in chapter 1. And of course, all flowing together to some extent. Then we saw the man with the measuring line. Then we saw Joshua, as you recall, and Satan and his garments and so forth. And then the branch was introduced as a title, of course, of the Messiah. And then the lampstand and the two olive trees. Then the flying scroll in chapter 5, followed by, of course, the woman with the ephod, which we looked at in the last session. And tonight we'll be in chapter 6 with four chariots. Well, let's just jump in. Zechariah chapter 6, verse 1. And I turned and lifted up mine eyes and looked, and behold, there came four chariots out from between two mountains. And the mountains were mountains of brass. This "and I turned," the word "and" there is the vowel consecutive in the Hebrew, which ties all these together. All these visions, whether you count them as 8 or 10, whatever, are tied together by grammatically, if you will. What he's saying in effect here is, then I turned and once again looked up. And we have four chariots. We'll come to those in a minute. And these two mountains. And it's the two mountains. What compounds the mystery here, there's in the Hebrew, a definite article that's pretty intense. And most of the authorities, Kyle, Barron, Pusey, Wright, Feinberg, Van Early, and others, we're drawing on almost 20 commentaries in this area. They almost all identify these two mountains as Mount Zion and Mount of Olives. And the valley that's between them, the Kidron Valley, is set forth as the Valley of Judgment. We're going to talk more about that when we get to Zechariah 14 in Joel 3 and so forth. And as early as Eusebius in the 4th century and also Jerome, they call this valley the Valley of Jehoshaphat. And the word Jehoshaphat means Jehovah judges. It has traditionally been identified with the Valley Kidron. The Brook Kidron goes through from your north to south between the Mount of Olives and to the east and Mount Zion or Mount Moriah, if you want to the west. And this is, of course, the base of this valley is where you have Gethsemane, and it should be quite familiar to you in your biblical geography. It's interesting to note, however, that there really is no valley in antiquity that actually bore the name Valley of Jehoshaphat. It does show up in prophetic passages, and as I say, from the 4th century on, it's been identified, maybe presumptuously, but identified with the Kidron Valley. I've never been too comfortable with this. I share it with you because that is the consensus of the competent authorities on the one hand. On the other hand, I've always been bothered by that because I think it's a presumption, and there's perhaps more research that can be done here. These mountains are described as being of brass. Now that strikes, you know, a Gentile ear rather strangely, but brass or bronze, and by the way, in the scripture, copper, bronze, and brass are often used interchangeably from the original Hebrew. I'll come back to that in a minute. So when I say brass or bronze, don't quarrel. It's a metal that has it's a Levitical symbol of judgment. And to give you some examples of that, well, let me just comment first of all on the metals. Bronze is copper and tin. And by the way, most of the tin came from Cornwall, England, interestingly enough, among other places. It's harder and less malleable than copper, and it is suited for casting. So by adding tin to it, you can it makes a better material for casting. The melting point's about 1,800 degrees centigrade, goes all the way down to a third of that if you add enough tin. Tin lowers the melting point. The tempering of bronze is the opposite of steel. Those of you that have fooled around with a forge know you can take steel, and as it heats, you can watch the color when you plunge it into a coolant. It will determine the temper. If you make it very hard to hold an edge, it becomes brittle. So there's always a trade-off with how hard you want it versus how strong you want it. Those of you that are familiar with metallurgy are familiar with that. Bronze is the opposite. See, if you take a cold chisel or a piece of steel and you heat it and let it cool, heat it very hot and let it cool, it loses its temper. It becomes more malleable, less hard. Bronze is the other way around. As it heats up and cools, it becomes, in effect, stronger. So bronze in the early cultures was known as a material that would hold heat. That's why it turns out to be the natural material to make something like a brazen altar out of brass. Or when I say brass, I really mean bronze, depending on what period you're talking about. So because it could hold heat and fire, it was associated with fire symbolically, and it becomes the symbol, Levitically, of judgment. And when you study the tabernacle, you discover that everything external to the tabernacle proper was bronze. The linen fence was in posts that were in footings in the ground that were bronze. When you entered the linen fence, the one gate of the tabernacle, you found what? The brazen altar. And then you found the laver, this wash basin where the priests would wash, facing, of course, the tabernacle proper. The tabernacle proper was footed on footings of silver. Silver is a symbol for blood. You couldn't see that unless you're inside because of the way it was covered with the strange coverings. And I won't go through all that again. We've been through that in one of the earlier studies. But the point is, brass tends to be a symbol of judgment. And one of the strange places this shows up is in Numbers 21. You may recall that God sent a plague upon the children of Israel of serpents. But he also, in response to Moses' prayer, provided a remedy for these fatal bites of serpents. He told Moses to make a brass or bronze serpent, put it on a pole, and put it on top of the hill. And everyone that looked and saw it was healed. Now, as you explore that study in the Old Testament, you can say to yourself, that's a kind of a strange remedy. If God chose to provide some kind of a remedy for this plague, that seems like an odd thing to do. Now, anytime you find something in the scripture that sounds a little strange, there's a secret to resolving it. It almost always works. I say almost to spare some of you who may not see it work. But if you put Jesus Christ right in the middle of it, it'll unravel for you. And this one example in Numbers 21 is one that Jesus interprets for you in John chapter 3 when Nicodemus, the teacher in that culture, came to him by night. And Jesus makes the remark to him, as Moses raised up the serpent in the wilderness, so shall the Son of Man be lifted up. The serpent, the brazen serpent on this masthead, was a symbol of Jesus Christ. And he said, that's a bizarre symbol for Jesus Christ, because a serpent is a symbol of what? Satan or sin, if you will. Yeah, okay, Satan or sin. And here's a brass serpent raised up on a cross. And you understand that when you get to the New Testament, and Paul tells you that our Lord was made sin for us. You and I have no capacity to imagine what that means. We could preach all day long and have no insight as to what it means to have a holy God become man, still sinless, and be made sin. We have no idea what that means. We have maybe a few glimpses here and there, but I don't think we come close. But how interesting it is that here we have a brass serpent, which symbolizes sin judged, if you will, being a symbol of Jesus Christ. How interesting. And of course, this brazen altar idea continues when you get to the Solomon's temple. It's on top of 12 oxen, three in each of four directions. It weighed 30 tons of bronze. That's a bronze casting. Bronze, I said, is copper and tin. Brass itself is copper plus zinc is the difference. It has minor amounts of tin and lead, and its melting point is not quite as high. Zinc lowers the melting point. So for your purposes and mine, idiomatically, whether it's brass or bronze, is splitting hairs in terms of the particular metallurgy involved, but they're used, I think, by most of us rather interchangeably. And anyway, that brings us, amazingly enough, to verse 2. And those of you that have a calculator can figure out, gee, it took us that long on verse 1, we're going to be out of here tomorrow. No, it won't be quite so bad. Verse 2, he said there are these four chariots coming between these two mountains of brass. Now, the two mountains, whether they are Olivet and Moriah or Zion or what, they certainly are embracing a valley of judgment. And these four chariots, let's just jump in here. Verse 2, the first chariot was with red horses, and the second chariot with black horses, and the third chariot, white horses, and the fourth chariot, grizzled and bay horses. Now, probably, before we go any further, we might pause here. Keep your finger here, because we will eventually return to Zechariah 6. Thought I'd just make that commitment to you. But let's turn to Revelation chapter 6. Those of you, you know, that have done your biblical homework, this whole thing smacks familiar to what John was shown in the famous book of Revelation. And by the way, that word is singular. It amazes me on how many movies and videos and interviews, and I see experts speak of revelations, which proves to me they never read the first line. The book is the revelation, singular, of what? Of Jesus Christ. And it includes, see, many people who are superficially acquainted with the book think of it as a series of visions and things. So it's revelations. No, it's the revelation of a person, Jesus Christ, which God gave to who? No. Jesus Christ. And I mentioned that. I didn't mean to trap you with that. I appreciate you speaking up. But it's the revelation of Jesus Christ, which God gave to him. And he sent and signified it, read it into signs unto his servant John. And if it sounds highfalutin to us, it's because the Father communicating to the Son. But everything in the book of Revelation is in code, but every code is explained somewhere in the Scripture. And a study of the book of Revelation will, if nothing else, reveal to you the integrity of design from Genesis to Revelation. 66 books by 40 different penmen, but you discover the integration of its design. Once you discover that for yourself, it will change your attitude, your outlook, your approach to the Scripture. It's a single message from outside the time domain. It writes history in advance. Once you grasp that, once you understand that every number, every place name, and now the computers even have discovered, even the structure of the text itself is supernaturally engineered. And once you discover that, it changes your whole approach to the Scripture. But jumping into Revelation chapter 6, verse 1, let's just read the first few verses to refresh our memory as to the thing that kicks off. We have the Lamb receiving the seven sealed book in chapter 5 from the right hand of him who sat on the throne, and he starts opening these seals. Every time he opens a seal, it unravels a little further. And the first four seals of the seven are the famous four horsemen of the apocalypse, apocalypse being the Greek word for revelation. Again, singular, the four horsemen. Let's just refresh our memory here before we go back to Zechariah. Revelation chapter 6, verse 1, and I saw when the Lamb opened one of the seals, and I heard, as it were, the noise of thunder, and one of the four living creatures saying, "Come." And I saw, and behold, a white horse. And by the way, one small point that's misleading. The word "come" or the word "go" is the same. It's translated "come," and I don't want to confuse you. But you can render that validly by saying "go," like someone starting, someone at a starting race. But anyway, let's go on. He's saying "come," come forth. In other words, "go forth." It would be perhaps more descriptive from our point of view. And I saw, and behold, a white horse. And he that sat on him had a bow, and a crown was given to him, and he went forth conquering and to conquer. This is the first of the horsemen, a white horse. This horse is such a good counterfeit that it confuses probably half of the commentators. It's amazing how many commentators in the book of Revelation presume that this is Jesus Christ, because we know that Jesus Christ rides a white horse in chapter 19. If this is Jesus Christ, he's got problems because he's in bad company. This is the false Christ, the false Messiah. He doesn't have a sword, he has a bow. And I'll come back to the bow here in a minute. A crown was given unto him, a single crown was given to him. The Messiah is going to show up in chapter 19 with many crowns, King of Kings and Lord of Lords, and so forth. And again, I'm expressing a view. Please let me remind you that Acts 17:11 is our trademark here. That's where Luke reminds you, don't believe anything Chuck Missler tells you. Receive the word with all openness of mind, and yet search the scriptures daily to prove whether those things be so. I'm just, in the interest of time, going to share you a view, challenging you to check it out for yourself and come to your own views from your own study of the scripture. But in any case, this one went forth conquering and to conquer. And he does so with some strange bedfellows or other horsemen. We'll see. Death and pestilence, a lot of other things. Now he has a bow here. The word in the Greek is tuxon. It is a word that only shows up one other place in the Bible, in the Septuagint version of the Old Testament, in Genesis chapter 9, verse 13, where a bow is used as the token of a covenant. Most people, almost all the commentators I've seen, assume that this bow implies hunting, like Nimrod of Babylon, and there's a possibility there that's not to be dismissed. But it fascinates me to see the word bow in the scripture used as a token of a covenant. And we know from Isaiah that this one enforces a covenant with Israel that Isaiah says is a covenant with hell. And so possibly that the word bow there may have far more significance than most people have recognized. But in any case, it's our view that this first one is a conqueror. It is a first glimpse, perhaps, of the one that we tend to call the Antichrist. He's a coming world leader. He comes to power as a finance expert, but as a peacemaker. And he ushers in a false peace. And indeed, he's recognized by the world as the Messiah, and the peace is proof of that, except it's a false peace. It really is the tribulation, but they haven't discovered it yet, when in the middle of that seven-year covenant period, he violates his commitments, and it, if you'll excuse the literal expression, all hell breaks loose. But we'll go to verse 3. And when he had opened the second seal, I heard the second living creature say, "Come." And there went out a horse that was red, and power was given it to him that sat on it to take peace from the earth, and they that they should kill one another. And there was given unto him a great sword. In verse 5, when he had opened the third seal, I heard the third living creature say, "Come." And I beheld, and lo, a black horse, and he that sat on him had a pair of balances in his hand. And I heard a voice in the midst of the four living creatures say, "A measure of wheat for a denarius, and three measures of barley for a denarius, and see thou hurt not the oil and the wine." Now, most commentators recognize that these idioms, by the time you go through all the background, really represent a famine, because a denarius was a day's wage. And one person could feed himself, hardly a family. But if so, he had nothing left over. What most people miss is, yes, it's famine, but its cause is inflation. So if you really want to be more contemporary and perhaps put this in clearer light, recognize that there's going to be global inflation so bad it's going to cause widespread famine, is what the black horse really appears to signify. Verse 7, "And when he opened the fourth seal, I heard the voice of the fourth living creature say, 'Come.' And I looked, and behold, a pale horse. And his name that sat on him was Death, and Hades followed with him. And power was given unto them," that is the four, "over one-fourth part of the earth, to kill with the sword, and with hunger, and with death, and with the beasts of the earth." Four horsemen. Grim, grim symbols. Used in literature in very broad sense, but used prophetically very specifically. This fourth horse, by the way, is a pale horse. The Greek word there in the New Testament is chloros, the word from which we get chlorine. If you've ever seen somebody that is so seasick that they're green, that's the color, okay? Now, I didn't want to beat this to death, but I thought it was useful prelude to let's examine these four horses, which have, of course, similarity to the horses in chapter 1 of Zechariah that opened these string of visions. And now closes the visions with chariots attached to those horses. And let's see what's going on. Now, white, of course, was the conquering victory. We've talked about that. This fourth horse in Zechariah, some of your Bibles will say grizzled, some say dappled. The Hebrew word is the berudim, which means hail-spotted, whatever that means. But it also seems to suggest the same thing, death and pestilence. Anyway, we got down to verse 4, Zechariah 6. Zechariah says, "Then I answered and said unto the angel that talked with me, What are these, my Lord? And the angel answered and said unto me, These are the four spirits of the heavens which go forth from standing before the Lord of all the earth." The word spirits in the Greek is pneuma, and in the Hebrew is ruach. In both cases, the word for spirit is the same word as air or breath or wind. The Greek word pneuma is from which the word from which we get pneumatics, right? And the ruach is wind. As you think of literal wind, it's also the ruach Elohim is the Holy Spirit. So here we have the word translated the spirits of the heavens, which go forth from standing before the Lord. So on the one hand, they could be translated winds, and I'll come back to that. And yet they are said here to be standing before the Lord. So these are personages somehow. And we find this same phrase in 1 Kings 22, Daniel 7, Luke 1. In other words, they're angelic powers. Whether the term represents a specific angelic individual or whether it represents a collective group of angelic spirits with a mission is splitting hairs, frankly. But it fascinates me that if you do a careful study of the Scripture, you'll always find that when the earth is involved, the planet earth as we know it, there's always four winds or a fourfold wind that involves the earthly creation. The skeptics and the cynics like to point to this, well, gee, that just proves that the Bible thinks the world is flat. No, it doesn't. We speak of the four cardinal points of the compass, north, south, east, west, and it's got nothing to do with a flat world. But these four winds are used idiomatically in Jeremiah 49, Ezekiel 37, Daniel 7 and 8, Zechariah 2, we saw it earlier, and in Mark 13 and Revelation 7. We find these winds either causing some major thing to take place or held back, like in Revelation 7, held back. In Revelation 7, the four winds are held until the 144,000 are sealed. But again, the picture that's painted for us is that these fourfold winds are either causing or held back from causing something. Now, it fascinates me. This is just an off-the-wall conjecture. But I do notice, as I study my Bible, that things having to do with the creation are always fourfold, like the four winds being the best example. There's other cases. And I can't help but wonder if that has anything at all to do with the fact that we live in a four-dimensional existence, length, width, height, and time. In other words, we know today, thanks to Dr. Einstein and his marvelous mathematical insights, that we live in a four-dimensional universe. The particle physicists know that our physical reality is ultimately 10 dimensions. 6 of them are curled in less than 10 to the minus 33 centimeters. There's a conjecture by some thinkers that the spiritual and physical world as we know it were once closely coupled. But when Adam rebelled or fell, yielding his dominion to another, there was a crack. The spiritual and physical worlds were unfortunately separated. Because prior to that, Adam walked with God and all that, and he was clothed with light. His whole existence was quite different. We know the creation only post-curse, only from after chapter 3. We have very little real insight as to what the universe was like prior to chapter 3 of Genesis. And so I just ponder this. It fascinates me that somehow the world as we know it, it's always a fourfold wind that's involved. I think that's curious. That's interesting. But the other phrase that occurs in this verse, it says the Lord, standing before the Lord of what? Lord of Abraham, Isaac, and Jacob? No, it's the Lord of what? The whole earth. That's an important phrase. In fact, if you watch for that, for it, once you're sensitized to it, as you read your Old Testament, you want to watch for that phrase. Because that phrase is millennial. See, that's not the God of Israel. That's the Lord of what? The whole earth. And it generally hints at or deals with the ultimate kingdom age of the earth. Interestingly enough, it's Melchizedek in Genesis 14. And bear in mind, here's Abraham, the first Jew, in a sense, right? Who bring, after his tremendous victory over the nine kings, that whole business in Genesis 14, after his incredible victory, he brings tithes to this strange character called Melchizedek. We're going to talk more about Melchizedek before this chapter's over. But I want to get the point here. Melchizedek is there described as a king, king of Salem. Salem was at the base of Mount Moriah. It's a place that later becomes a Jebusite settlement that David ultimately conquers, and it becomes the city of David, growing up the hill to become Jerusalem. But the king of Salem originally, back in Genesis 14, was what? It had a king by the name of Melchizedek, who was also a priest. It's the only place in the Bible, with the exception of Jesus Christ and one other we'll come to, in which the king and the priest is the same person. That turns out to be incredibly significant, and unless you understand that, you won't understand what's going to happen right after these visions. But it's interesting, just to make the point here, because I didn't want to forget to make it, when Melchizedek is presented in the scripture,

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3: I was a fourth child of six born in Reynosa, Mexico. My father was a teacher, and all of my brothers also became successful in business and professional work. I was a problem child. In fact, I was expelled from school twice in the sixth grade. When I bullied a teacher in junior high, my father made sure I was expelled again. That is when I was lured into smoking marijuana, which soon led to my enslavement to drugs. A buddy and I smuggled bags of pot across the Rio Grande. Then we beat and robbed the man to get more money, for which we ourselves were beaten and thrown in jail. My parents were very upset that I was a drug addict and sent me to a rehab center for psychiatric help. There I saw people whose minds were destroyed by drugs. The doctors couldn't help me and sent me home with some pills and serious warning. And then my aunt visited from Missouri, and she told me only Jesus could help me. We were a family of atheists, but my mother went to a meeting where she prayed to receive Christ as her Savior. She began praying for me. And then she arranged for me to meet with a former drug addict, and he said Jesus was my only hope. His words stuck with me. And when I asked Jesus to save me, to come into my heart and life, the desire for drugs was broken. My drug buddies tried to tempt me, but God gave me strength to resist. All my old buddies either died terrible deaths or they are in jail. I'm Carlos Calera. And if the Son therefore shall make you free, you shall be free indeed.
2: If you would like to be free from the weight of sin by receiving Jesus Christ as Lord and Savior, or maybe you have questions about it, call 1-888-NEED-HIM right now. 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

0: three words: conviction, commitment, conduct.
1: Those three words, says Billy Graham, are what God expects of you when you start a personal relationship with Him.
0: First, there is a conviction that Jesus Christ is the Son of the living God. Secondly, the Christian will have committed himself to Christ as Lord and Savior, holding nothing back. Thirdly, there must be conduct. We must live what we believe. Jesus said that we would be known by our fruits, and the greatest fruit is love. By love, serve one another.
1: We have some resources that can help you take the next steps in your relationship with God. Go to findpeacewithgod.net and click where it says Grow in Your Christian Faith. That's findpeacewithgod.net. We're the Billy Graham Evangelistic Association.
2: The Collinsworth family, that the Bible, God's Word, is the infallible, inerrant Word of God, and we believe every word of it. And this song says it very well.

0: From the files of Unshackled, Pacific Garden Mission presents Free Indeed.
1: I was such a big baby when I was born that mother was sure I'd be 6 feet tall. We lived in Bermuda, and at 17 months I was struck with polio. The year was 1940, and penicillin had just become available, which saved my life. For several years, my parents carried me on a pillow day and night because of my stiff and swollen joints. At 7, I finally ate real food and began to recover. At 11, I learned to walk again, a very painful process. But I never grew taller than 4.5 feet. My parents both trusted in Christ and made sure that I knew He had died for my sins. And I yielded my life to Christ at age 12. But it took me years to understand His will for my life. An evangelist came to Bermuda when I was 28, and he urged me to learn to drive so I could be more independent. I laid the idea before the Lord in prayer, and 8 weeks later, I had my license. I worked and began a radio station broadcasting Christian programs like Unshackled. Then the Lord led me to take over and expand the Christian bookstore on the island through which other ministries operate. God continues to show me His plan one step at a time as I trust Him to carry out each activity. Whether you have a handicap or not, God has a plan for your life too, and it's good. It begins when you put your faith in Christ. I'm Arthur Da Costa Correa, and if the Son therefore shall make you free, you shall be free indeed.
0: If you would like to be free from the weight of sin by receiving Jesus Christ as Lord and Savior, or maybe you have questions about it, call 1-888-NEED-HIM right now. Free Indeed is a production of Pacific Garden Mission, 1458 South Canal Street, Chicago, Illinois, 60607. 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
2: It's a privilege.

Oh, what a joy just to be able to talk with our Savior. Just to go to Him and tell Him all about the burdens that sometimes we have to bear. To be able to trust Him for all of life's blessings.

0: We see at the very beginning that the first man and the first woman, Adam and Eve, disobeyed God, and as a result of that disobedience, sin came into the world.
1: Franklin Graham, talking about sin and its consequences.
0: And it has infected the entire human race. All of us are guilty of sin, each and every one of us. We were born with sin. The Bible says we've all sinned, we've all come short of God's glory, and that the wages of sin is death. But the gift of God is eternal life through Jesus Christ, our Lord. Will you put your faith and trust in Christ tonight? God loves you. God wants to forgive you. He wants to set you free. But it's a choice that you're going to have to make.
1: Make that choice right now to follow Jesus Christ by faith. We're the Billy Graham Evangelistic Association. To learn more about having a personal relationship with Jesus Christ, go online to Billy Graham.

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2: I grew up in Arkansas, having never known my father. We lived with my grandmother. Every day she played and prayed with us. She was a mother. Every day she played and prayed with us. She was a wonderful woman, and I loved living in her home. However, my mother...

prayed to my grandmother's God that he would let my mom keep her food down and that he would strengthen her enough to walk again so we could leave. God answered my prayers, and we took my mom to a nearby shack where we nursed her back to health. Later, my stepfather found us and brought us back to his farm. My grandmother found out about the abuse to us, and she took me to live with her. She took me to church each week, but I didn't understand the gospel until I was 14. I received Jesus as my Lord and Savior, and ever since have been trying to share the same hope I was given with each child I meet. I'm Canary Brown. If the Son therefore shall make

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1: Program is number 38 in a series focusing on creation in the Psalms. This is Psalm 136, Part 3.
2: Thank you and welcome to Scripture on Creation. I'm Scott Kump.
3: And I'm Dr. Ben Scripture.
2: Dr. Scripture, we're continuing our study of creation in the Psalms. And the last couple of programs, we've been considering Psalms 135 and 136, almost in parallel fashion. And today we're going to focus on Psalm 136, which seems to quote from Genesis chapter 1.
3: Yes, Scott. And such direct references to the words of Genesis chapter 1 are not a common occurrence in the Bible. Obviously, there are many references to what Genesis 1 talks about. But we'll see eventually in Psalm 136 some almost, you'd say, quotes from Genesis 1. And these kinds of quotations or direct references are certainly not as common as quotations from the law and the prophets and the Psalms.
2: Well, and there's something else that this Psalm 136 does that, at least for us English-speaking people, is a little unusual.
3: What's that?
2: Well, the phrase, "His loving kindness is everlasting," or in the King James it says, "His mercy endures forever," is repeated as the second line of every verse. That's 26 times.
3: Yes, and I'd say we tend to lose focus when confronted with a lot of repetition, but obviously the psalmist is making some point.
2: Yeah, maybe that God's loving kindness is everlasting.
3: Yes. And, we shouldn't make too light of it because he truly is trying to make the point. But we should also recognize that this was written for a congregation of people that would recite it together. And the phrase, "His loving kindness is everlasting," of course, the Jews didn't say that. They said it in Hebrew. But anyway, that phrase would be an antiphonal response to the first line of each verse. For example, we see this kind of statement and response in the first four and then the last verse of Psalm 118. Let's look at those verses because we're going to see the very same thing in Psalm 136.
4: Scott, you read the first lines of verses 1 through 4, and I'll respond.
2: Okay, Psalm 118, verse 1. "Give thanks to the Lord, for he is good.
4: For his loving kindness is everlasting.
2: Oh, let Israel say,
4: his loving kindness is everlasting.
2: Oh, let the house of Aaron say,
4: his loving kindness is everlasting.
2: Oh, let those who fear the Lord say,
4: his loving kindness is everlasting." So we see here that different portions of the congregation are being called upon to repeat the phrase, "His loving kindness is everlasting."
3: And then at the very end of Psalm 118, the last verse, it goes on again to say, "Give thanks to the Lord, for he is good, for his loving kindness is everlasting."
2: And it's kind of like the way it begins.
3: Exactly. So it's a phrase that we see repeated, not over and over again as in Psalm 136, but it is repeated in many different passages in the Old Testament, not just in Psalm 118. And we'll look at some of the other passages where it's repeated as well.
2: Well, you know, Dr. Scripture, I think we have something similar in our churches today. And you know how often a pastor or a worship leader will say, "God is good."
3: Oh, yeah. And then the congregation responds, God is good all the time. Yeah. Or they just say all the time. That's right. You know, I wonder if that, I don't know the origin of that kind of common response in many, many churches and in Christian groups. I wonder if it's from this.
5: It could be.
3: Psalm 136 or elsewhere.
5: A lot of churches have congregational readings in their hymnals and that sort of thing, too.
3: Right. And they're trying to, in a sense, repeat the kind of practice that the Jews did in the temple worship and so forth. And I think there's also a Gaither song that made the phrase pretty popular, God is good all the time. So anyway, some of these other examples of the phrase, God is good, his loving kindness is everlasting. Look at Psalm 100, verse 4. These familiar verses, enter his gates with thanksgiving and his courts with praise. Give thanks to him, bless his name, for the Lord is good. His loving kindness is everlasting and his faithfulness to all generations. We won't read them all. There's a lot of them in the Bible, but also in 1 Chronicles 16:34, it says the very same thing. Oh, give thanks to the Lord, for he is good, for his loving kindness is everlasting. And then again, the first verse of Psalm 106 and Psalm 107 begin with these words. So obviously, here in Psalm 136, which, by the way, we haven't read yet, but we will, just hold on, the message is clear. Whatever God does, it is good, and it is good all the time. In other words, he is loving continually and forever. And I think part of what we need to keep in perspective is that that is God's perspective. He has eternity in mind as he works in our lives, and he indeed will work all things together for good for those that love him, and he will complete the work he has begun in us. A couple of principles that Paul reminds us of in the New Testament. Our problem often is that we get caught up in the moment. We don't see a solution or reason for what is happening, and we get scared or discouraged or even start doubting God and his goodness. Mm. But we need to be reminded that God knows and controls the big picture. And with that in mind, that's why it's always a good idea to recall God's great works displayed in creation. In them, he has proven his faithfulness and control.
5: Well, that certainly is what the psalmist is trying to remind us of in Psalm 136.
3: Exactly. So let's read the first 9 verses. And I don't want to repeat the for his loving kindness is everlasting every single time. What we'll do is we'll read it in 3 verse sections. And let's do it this way, Scott. I'll read the 3 phrases and then you sort of give the antiphonal response, his loving kindness is everlasting, at the end of each 3 verses. Okay. All right, here we go. Give thanks to the Lord, for he is good. Give thanks to the God of gods. Give thanks to the Lord of lords.
5: For his loving kindness is everlasting.
3: To him who alone does great wonders, to him who made the heavens with skill, to him who spread out the earth above the waters.
5: For his loving kindness is everlasting.
3: To him who made the great lights, the sun to rule by day, the moon and stars to rule by night.
5: For his loving kindness is everlasting.
3: Very good. You almost have it memorized by now, Scott. Well, these 3 sections each have a slightly different emphasis. The first, obviously, is a call to worship, to simply thank and praise the Lord for his goodness. But let's focus a little bit on the central 3 verses, 4, 5, and 6, because they're the ones that really have that reference to creation. It says in verse 4, to him who alone does great wonders. That's a really neat way to put it, especially when we're thinking about creation. Wonders or marvels is another way that that could be translated. You know, this sense of talking about God's work in creation or just his work in whatever he does being a wondrous thing or a marvelous thing, it makes me think again of Psalm 118. Listen to what Psalm 118 verse 23 says. This is the Lord's doing, speaking of the work of God on our behalf and how he is the stone which the builders rejected. This is the Lord's doing. It is marvelous in our eyes. This is the day which the Lord has made. Let us rejoice and be glad in it. Well, when it talks about marvelous in our eyes, that could be wonderful in our eyes. That's that sense of God's work. What God does is a marvelous, really amazing, wonderful thing. And of course, I think of those things when I look at his marvelous creation. Then in the 5th verse of Psalm 136, it talks about God creating the heavens and speaks of his skill. What a neat way to put it. To him who made the heavens with skill. That could also be translated with understanding. And the more we understand about creation, whether we're looking at the molecular level or the starry skies, we are continually more and more amazed at just how perfectly everything works. It's amazing that evolutionists could look at that and figure it happened by accident. You know, but there's a interesting thing I heard the other day, a wonderful quote, and I wanted to share it with our listeners. A person, as we were talking about creation and the marvels of creation, said this to me. He said, "The closer we look at our handiwork, the more we find imperfection. But the closer we look at God's handiwork, the more we find His perfection." And that is so true. You know, the closer we look at, say, an engineering gear or a transmission, you know, something like that, the more we find the flaws in it and the more problems we come up with. But the closer we look at God's work, the more we see the perfection of the DNA molecule and the way the proteins work and the way the stars move perfectly through the universe so they're not crashing together. It's really amazing to consider this. Let me just give that quote again because I think it's so cool. The closer we look at our handiwork, the more we find imperfection. The closer we look at God's handiwork, the more we find His perfection. Well, then we come to the last three verses in this section that we've read in Psalm 136. And here's where the psalmist quotes almost directly from Genesis chapter 1. And he's referring to God's work of day 4. Genesis chapter 1, verse 16 says this, "And God made the two great lights, the greater light to govern the day, and the lesser light to govern the night. He made the stars also." And here in Psalm 136, verse 7, it says, "To him who made the great lights, the sun to rule by day," or that could be translated to govern the day, "and then the moon and stars to rule by night," or to govern the night. So the psalmist is directly referring to God's creation on the fourth day, and what a marvelous work of creation it was. The vast expanse of stars and that sun that so perfectly controls the day and night and causes life to thrive on this earth, as well as the moon, which we've noted many times is also responsible for life on this planet.
5: Now, wasn't there a reference in Psalm 121 to that same idea of the sun kind of ruling the day and the moon ruling the night?
3: Yeah, look at what it says in Psalm 121, verse 6. "The sun will not smite you by day, nor the moon by night."
5: Okay.
3: So that is interesting, the Jewish sense of the sun ruling the day, and here it's not going to, you know, harm you, of course, because of God's care for you, or the moon having that same kind of control at night. And
5: they only rule the day or the night by God's permission.
3: Exactly. And so these are ideas of God's not only creating these things, but controlling them as time goes on. He didn't do the famous watchmaker idea where he just made the watch and then wound it up and set it going. He is indeed continually in control and interacting with His creation, as it especially affects us. Well, then where we see God really exerting His control over what affected His people is in verses 10 through 22 of Psalm 136. We saw the same kind of reference in Psalm 135, where there is sort of a recitation of what God did in delivering the Israelites from Egypt. So we'll not read those verses, Psalm 136, 10 through 22, except just the first verse to sort of introduce you to that section. It says, "To him who smote the Egyptians in their firstborn, for his loving kindness is everlasting."
5: And then you would leave that in there.
3: And then it goes on. But I do want to conclude today by looking at the last four verses of Psalm 136. It says, "Who remembered us in our low estate and has rescued us from our adversaries, who gives food to all flesh. Give thanks to the God of heaven, for his loving kindness is everlasting." In these, we are reminded of God's wonderful, marvelous work on our behalf, whether it's rescuing us from our humble estate, and the most important rescue He ever provided for us was rescuing us from our sin. But it also speaks here to the fact that He rescued us from our adversaries, and our greatest adversary is who? The devil. In fact, that's his name. That word there, adversaries, is like Satan's, putting a S ending on a word that actually would be an E ending in Hebrew. Then the very, very simple reminder that He gives food to all flesh. In the Lord's Prayer, we ask the Lord to give us our daily bread, and He does that. Finally, then, we are to give thanks to the God of heaven, for His loving kindness is everlasting. So I hope that this psalm has been an encouragement, both to those of us who know the Lord and also for those of us who might have questions or doubts about, is he really the creator of heaven and earth? Is there really one up there who cares for me? Well, this psalm is going to tell you 26 times his loving kindness is everlasting. And that's not what I say. That's what Scripture says.

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2: Out of the frying pan into the fire pretty much describes me as a teenager. I was hyperactive and dyslexic, so my parents drove me to a special school on the east coast of Florida. My roommate and I slipped out to smoke pot the first day, and we met a man who kept us supplied with cocaine that we sold to other students. For a month, we made thousands of dollars, and then our connection disappeared. Having lost their drug supply, six students committed suicide. I tried, but ended up in the hospital where I was placed under arrest for dealing drugs. I asked God for a reason to live. The next day, a letter from my girlfriend told me to come home, so I escaped from the hospital and started hitchhiking north. I was picked up by a gator hunter who drank too much, so I started walking. The next car was a policeman, so I jumped off the road right into the swamp and began sinking into the thick muck. For the second time, I asked God to help me. The policeman stopped and called for a helicopter to pull me out of the mire. I was charged with five felonies, which kept me busy making promises to God. My folks got me off. Back home, I forgot my promises to God until a girl invited me to church where I heard the gospel, and it bothered me. Afterward, I went to a bar and tried to forget what I'd heard, but drinking only made me sick. That same girl found me in the parking lot and led me to Christ. This time, I didn't make any promises to God. I just asked him to deliver me from drugs and sin. And you know what? He did. I'm Trent Pollock. And if the Son, therefore, shall make you free, you shall be free indeed.
1: If you would like to be free from the weight of sin by receiving Jesus Christ as Lord and Savior, or maybe you have questions about it, call 1-888-NEED-HIM right now. Free Indeed is a production of Pacific Garden Mission, 1458 South Canal Street, Chicago, Illinois, 60607. 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

0: teaches that God has a plan for every life.
1: But how do you discover what that plan is? Billy Graham says, it begins with reading the Bible.
0: Read it prayerfully, read it regularly, read it and meditate on it, and it will guide you into His blessed will. Secondly, the will of God is revealed through the Holy Spirit using the Scriptures. Thirdly, the will of God can be revealed through a transformed conscience. Fourthly, the will of God is revealed through circumstances. Fifthly, the will of God is revealed through prayer. It is important for you to get away with God in prayer every day. It is there, in the quiet place, away from the din and confusion of the world, that God makes His will known.
1: You can learn more about discovering God's will for your life at this website, findpeacewithgod.net. 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
1: From the Love We're Finding Studios in Memphis, Tennessee, I'm Byron Tyler, here with Carrie Vaughn, the CEO of Love We're Finding. Carrie, we continue the message series, Super Glue for the Family. Today's message with Adrian Rogers, the care and maintenance of your child.
2: Oh, that's the hard work, right?
1: It is.
2: Raising children, that's the hard work. But, you know, I know that many times leadership is caught along the way and not taught. You know, our kids are watching us and how we live and how we live out the word in our homes.
1: You know, I taught a Sunday school class years ago, a boys' class, and we were talking about, you know, the things we watch, the things we listen to. And one of the boys in the class was just very vocal. He said, you know, I don't mind giving up the music I listen to, but my parents listen to things that I don't think they should listen to, you know?
2: Right.
1: You can have these double standards in the home. You got to be so careful when you're raising your children.
2: Well, and you can't be lukewarm, right? You can't straddle the fence. And we hear that here in this sermon, this message today. And also what really stood out to me is many people communicate, but very few connect.
1: Yeah.
2: So are we connecting with our children?
1: Well, Carrie, you know, Adrian Rogers was a father, a grandfather, and even a great-grandfather. And he preached a lot about marriage, and he preached a lot about children. And I know that keeping the home safe for a child was very important to him. And this is what he had to say.
3: I believe that the greatest threat to Christian children today, believe it or not, is not persecution. I believe that the greatest threat to our children today is lukewarm Christianity, where they are raised in homes and churches where the Word of God is not emphatically taught and believed and where the Spirit-filled life is not demonstrated. These children learn through their eyes and through their ears and through observation and other ways a form of Christianity that is so far from the biblical norm. And like produces like. And I believe that is a real danger. Hard on the heels of that is another danger, and it is pornography and perverted views of sex. And there's a river of sludge that's flowing over America today that is distorting the idea of true love and family values. And it is a real danger. And it's enough to keep parents with their face in the book and their knees on the floor.
1: Well, Carrie, in our text today, Mark 10:13, Jesus reveals his great love for children and their tremendous importance to his kingdom.
2: Absolutely. You know, train up a child in the way he should go, and when he is old, he will not depart from it. And so I tell you another nugget that I pulled out of this sermon was the conversion, not just the communication, but the conversion. And I was blessed as a dad years ago to lead both my children to the Lord. We were coming home from church. I pulled over on the side of the road, and we had a great conversation. And God allowed me to be a part of that. I will never forget it.
1: Well, Carrie, this month we have a great resource from Love We're Finding that's available. And you want to tell us about it?
2: I do. It's entitled His Story, talking about His creation, His covenant, His cradle, His cup, His crown, His cross, His conquest, and definitely His coming. These are 8 powerful messages from Adrian Rogers. Shares the whole Bible story in a very simple but profound way. For your gift this month, we'd like to send you a copy of His Story. And you know, this book will not only increase your head knowledge, but more importantly, it will increase your heart knowledge.
1: Well, friend, this book can be yours. Go to lwf.org and request it, or you can call 1-877-LOVE-GOD. That's 1-877-LOVE-GOD. Well, we're happy to have Nicole from Ministry Services back with us this week in the studio. Nicole, how are you doing? What do you have for us?
4: Well, Byron, I have another testimony from a listener that we received in, and I just wanted to share it with you real quick. This listener wrote in and said, I first found Love Worth Finding on the radio during my work commute. It was a great encouragement to me and helped me grow as a young Christian. 30 years later, I still love listening to Pastor Rogers' teachings. Praise Jesus. Thank you for your ministry. This testimony, Byron, just reminds me of how timeless the truth of God's Word really is. No matter how young or how old a person is in their faith walk, truth never changes. Yet, Byron, truth does change us from the inside out by the renewing of our minds.
1: Oh, I love that, Nicole. That is a great word and a great I mean, 30 years continuing to listen to the ministry.
4: What a blessing.
1: Oh, that really fuels us here at Love Refining, and for people to let us know how long they've been getting the messages of Adrian Rogers and how they've been benefiting from those. What a great word. Well, with today's message, the care and maintenance of your child, here's Adrian Rogers.
3: Mark chapter 10 and verse 13. And they brought young children to him, that he should touch them, and his disciples rebuked those that brought them. But when Jesus saw it, he was much displeased, and he said unto them, Suffer or allow the little children to come unto me, and forbid them not, for of such is the kingdom of God. Verily I say unto you, that whosoever shall not receive the kingdom of God as a little child, he shall not enter therein. And he took them up in his arms, and he put his hands upon them, and blessed them. I want to talk to you about the care and maintenance of your child. Now, suppose when you went to the hospital for your little baby to be born, someone were to give you a notice that said something like this, Congratulations, your baby has come complete with all of the standard equipment. However, yours is a custom-made model, and there's not another like it in all of the earth. Warning, your baby has been carefully crafted and is extremely delicate. Be certain to follow the manufacturer's instructions, or there may be a complete breakdown. Now, folks, a number of people have failed to follow the instructions, and there has been a complete breakdown. What is the cause? Well, one is fathers who have failed. Dads who have failed to provide stability, leadership, and character, and strength for the family. We've got dads today who are preoccupied with business, with sports, with sex, with everything else except raising the children. But not only failing fathers, we have misdirected and misguided mothers. Mothers who have a different standard and a different priority than old-fashioned mothers used to have. The Bible clearly warns in the book of Proverbs, chapter 29 and verse 15, that a child left to himself bringeth his mother to shame. And yet America's children are being left to themselves, and the television has become the major babysitter. These children are farmed out to daycare centers or other places. I've already said that we respect the woman who must work to put bread on the table and a roof on the head and clothes on the back. But what about those who are working for the luxuries, not the necessities? Do you know that the television now has taken the place of the mother, and it has become America's babysitter? Do you know what your children are watching on television? Did you know that alcohol, listen to me, is served 10 times more than any other drink on television? The next is coffee. But for every cup of coffee that's served on television, there'll be some serving of an alcoholic beverage. Every time your child sees somebody drink something, or most of the time on television, it will be an alcoholic beverage. If there's a sexual liaison, it is depicted as outside the marriage relationship. It is either adultery or fornication or sodomy. The reason that many people think their children are doing so well is that many people don't know what their children are doing. Yet God has given us some rules in His manual on the care and the nurture of children. I want to make the message very simple and not complex. And I want you moms and you dads to say, Pastor, I'm going to take a goal to do three things with my child. Number one, I want to learn how to communicate with my child. What a bundle of potentiality God has given you to teach that child and to train that child. The Bible says in Proverbs chapter 22 and verse 6, train up a child in the way that he should go, and when he is old, he will not depart from it. Now, in this area of communication, let me give you some steps. Number one, begin early.
5: Get this in your mind now. Begin early. When do you start training a child? As soon as that child is born. You say, oh no, oh yes. As soon as that child is born, that child should be laid in its mother's arms for that bonding that is there. That training cannot begin too soon. It is virtually impossible to spoil a child the first year of life. That child must be loved and loved and loved and loved some more. The Bible says, train up a child in the way that he should go, and when he is old, he will not depart from it. Listen to Proverbs chapter 19 and verse 18. Chasten thy son while there is hope. That is, while he is young, before he gets too old to be chastened. Proverbs 13 and verse 24. He that spareth his rod hateth his son, but he that loveth him chasteneth him betimes. And that word betimes literally means he chastens him early. He chastens him at the right time. He doesn't wait until it's too late. It is amazing what little children can learn. Think about it. I have a grandson who was over at my house. I watched my grandson, just a year old child, and I watched that child as he is beginning to learn. And listen, I said, where are your teeth? He opened his mouth and pointed to his teeth. Isn't that amazing? I mean, that's my grandson did that. Think about that. Isn't that phenomenal? Did you ever hear of such a thing? Listen, folks, that little child, a year old, is learning a language as difficult as English. Think about it. Many of you say, oh, I'd like to learn another language other than my own. I'm talking about little children. If you think that's amazing, did you know some little kids can learn Japanese? And some learn all kinds of exotic languages. They are learning. Listen to what God's Word says in Isaiah chapter 28, verses 9 and 10. To whom shall he, that is God, speak knowledge? And whom shall he make to understand doctrine? Listen. Them that are weaned from the milk and drawn from the breasts. Did you hear what God says? God said, give me a child who has just been weaned from his mother's milk, and I'll teach that child doctrine. Think about it. And how is he going to do it? Well, he goes on to tell us in verse 10, for precept must be upon precept, precept upon precept, line upon line, line upon line, here a little, there a little, here a little, there a little. Oh, friend, listen, you train a child just with a tidbit here, a tidbit there, a tidbit here, and the child is listening, absorbing, absorbing, absorbing. What a wonderful time to teach when we have these little children. I'll tell you why. Their curiosity level is at an all-time high. What is the favorite word of the little toddler in your house other than no? Why? Why, Daddy? Why, Mama? Why? Don't get exasperated when they keep asking why. That's a God-given instinct. They are a little intellectual sponge. What an opportunity, because the curiosity factor is so high and the trust factor is so high. Little children will believe you. So be careful what you tell little children. Don't be like that mother who said, now if you tell another lie, there's a man, a little green man who lives on the moon who'll make you pick up sticks the rest of your life. Listen, children will believe what you say. What a wonderful opportunity. Jesus said that we who are adults need to have a trust factor like little children. We need to become like little children. Children have a God-given innate ability to believe. That's the reason the Bible tells us in 2 Timothy chapter 3, verse 14, Paul says, but continue, he's talking to Timothy, continue thou in the things which thou hast learned and hast been assured of. Well, evidently, Timothy was a great theologian. Well, how did he learn these things and how was he assured of them? Knowing from whom thou hast learned them, now watch it, and that from a child Thou hast known the Holy Scriptures, which are able to make thee wise unto salvation through faith which is in Jesus Christ. When should you begin? You can't begin too soon. Tomorrow that baby won't be rocked. Tomorrow that toddler won't be asking why. Tomorrow that teenager will not need help with his homework. Begin early. Secondly, you must learn to see that your child is unique. There's not another one like your child. That's the reason I said you become the owner of a brand new baby, but yours is a custom model. Our scripture, Proverbs 22, verse 6 says, train up a child in the way that he should go. And when he is old, he shall not depart from it. The word way, in the way that he should go, is a Hebrew word that literally roots back to the idea of bending a bow. People would select a rod out of a tree in order to make a bow to shoot an arrow with. And that bow would have a particular bend in it, a particular set in it. And that's the idea that your child comes into this life with what we would call a bent, a proclivity, a disposition, a temperament. God put together uniquely in his genes and his chromosomes a child that has a particular way that he should go. So the way you raise one child is not the way you would raise another child. Children are different. You look at the children in the Bible. The first two children, Cain and Abel, look how different they were. One of them had a disposition that was completely different from the other disposition, and Cain slew Abel. Both of them came from the same womb. You think in the Bible about Absalom and Solomon. These were both children of David. Solomon was David's son who reigned in his stead. Absalom was David's son who rebelled against him. Same family. Think about Jacob and Esau. Same family. But think how different Jacob and Esau were. I think about our four children, how unique they are, how different each one of them is, and how we need to find out from each child the way that he should go. And friend, there's nobody at daycare who can do that for you. Nobody can do that for you. Did you know Thomas Alva Edison was sent home from school? And you know what the teacher said about Thomas Alva Edison? Said he's too dumb to learn, and sent him home. You know what his mama said? His mama said, I know my boy, and he is not stupid. He's smart, and I'll teach him myself. And she did. The problem was that the teacher was so dumb she couldn't realize how smart the boy was. Not that he was so dumb. You see, every child is different. I'm not trying to put a guilt trip on those of you who must put your children in daycare, but I'm telling you, you've got to double up somewhere else. You've got to see to it, dear friend, that you know the unique proclivities in your child. See your child as unique before God and learn to communicate with that child creatively. Listen to Deuteronomy chapter 6, verses 6 and 7. These words which I command thee this day shall be in thine heart, and thou shalt teach them diligently unto thy children. Now watch it. And shall talk of them when thou sittest in thine house, and when thou walkest by the way, when thou liest down, and when thou risest up. Now people are always saying, Pastor, how do we have family worship? How do we have family altar? How do we teach our children? I believe in family altar, but I don't believe that family altar is the best time to teach the children. If you try to make your major teaching family altar, your kids will get sick of it. It'll be like another class. You sit still while we end still. Family altar will become like cod liver oil. A dose a day will keep the devil away. And they won't want it. Let your family altar be brief. Oh, there'll be times when you can have extended times, when it gets to be fun, or they're asking questions and they want to know more. You might talk for hours. Sometimes our family's going into the night, past midnight, discussing the Word of God. But old friend, if you learn to teach the Bible creatively, the Bible says when you rise up, when you lie down, when you walk in the way. That's the way Jesus taught his disciples. He said, behold, a sower went out to sow. Consider the lilies. Everything that Jesus saw was an opportunity to teach. How many wonderful ways there are to teach your children. Be creative. And hey, there's nothing wrong with having fun. As a matter of fact, let me tell you how to raise kids. Be firm, be fair, be fun. That's it. That's the whole thing, just in a nutshell. And let them enjoy Bible games, Bible stories, Bible baseball, Christian books, Christian music. Learn how to challenge your kids. We don't get creative enough. There's a motivational speaker. His name is Charles Tremendous Jones. And he's a great guy, and he knows how to motivate people. But he's a Christian. He loves the Lord. This is what he said. I thought it was a tremendous idea. He said to his boy, when his boy was 14, he said, "Son, in 2 years, you're going to be able to get a driver's license. And you're going to want a car." And he said, "Son, I want you to have a car. And I want to help you to pay for your car. But son, I'll tell you what I'm going to do. Son, I have some books I want you to read and write a report on. And I'll give you $10 for every book that you read and write a report on it." Now he said, "Get started." And he said, "Remember, if you read as you ought to read, if you read in style, you'll drive in style. But if you read like a bum, you'll drive like a bum." I think that's a smart father. Now, of course, it'll take more than $10 a book today to get that kid a car. But the point is that he knew how to encourage him. He didn't simply ram it down his throat. Listen, communicate creatively. And then I would say this in communicating with your kids. Learn to be real. I have many faults, and I'm not about to let my children stand up here and testify as to my faults because they might be too honest. But I'll tell you one thing. I'm not afraid to say this. My kids know I'm real. I'm not bragging. They know I love God. They know their mother loves God. They know I'm not a phony. They know I'm not a hypocrite. They know their mother is not a hypocrite. They know we believe what we preach and we believe what we teach. You see, and one of the reasons they believe that is we've been real enough to admit when we've made mistakes. Not only have I had to apologize to my wife, I've had to apologize to my children. And I still sometimes find myself thinking up things that maybe I haven't yet apologized to, and apologize to my grown children for things I did when they were little children, just to keep the record straight, because I fail and we all fail. But children do not demand perfection, but children hate hypocrisy. They can spot a phony a mile away. One girl said to her dad, "Dad, you taught us how to succeed, but Daddy, you didn't teach us how to fail." We need to teach our kids how to fail. We need to let them see our faults. We need to let them see our failures. We need to come to them and say, "Sweetheart, I was wrong the way I talked to your mama. I've asked mama to forgive me, and I've asked God to forgive me, and I want to ask you to forgive me. What I said or what I did was wrong. Will you forgive me? Or I spoke harshly to you, or I misjudged you." Friend, listen, be real. Your kids don't demand perfection, but they do demand reality. So what I'm saying is, number one, communication, okay? Number two, here's the second thing. Not only communication, but correction. Learn to correct your child. Ephesians chapter 6 and verse 4, "And ye fathers, provoke not your children to wrath, but bring them up in the nurture and the admonition of the Lord." Someone has pointed out that some men spend more time training their dogs than they do the children. Then they tie the dog up at night and let the children run wild. Fathers, provoke not your children to wrath, but bring them up in the nurture and the admonition of the Lord. And that literally means in the discipline and the admonition of the Lord.
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0: contrast to my grandfather, who always read the Bible and talked about absolute truth. I pursued good grades and popularity in high school and achieved both. Then I worked and traveled in Europe all summer after graduation, all part of my plan to be well-rounded. My goal was to finish college, then law school, then serve in the Navy and marry before running for political office. Meeting Pam changed my priorities, and we married during our sophomore year. We both continued our studies even after our first daughter was born. Every student office I campaigned for, I won, including president of the Student Bar Association. Then one day, while walking my daughter to preschool, we passed a church, and she wanted to go. We all went that Sunday, and I know now that God was leading us. They gave us a Bible, and I began reading the New Testament. I was astonished at the absolute truth I found, the basis for all the law I was studying. God's Word showed me without question that Jesus was God who came to earth to die in our place and lead us into His righteousness. I prayed to receive Him one night in 1975, and my life was never the same. I served in the Navy and now practice law, sharing Christ with my clients and colleagues. If the Son, therefore, shall make you free, you shall be free indeed.
1: If you would like to be free from the weight of sin by receiving Jesus Christ as Lord and Savior, or maybe you have questions about it, call 1-888-NEED-HIM right now. 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

0: Okay, kids, does everyone have a utility knife?
1: Yeah!
0: And everyone's wearing a coat, right?
1: Yeah!
2: What a great idea for Christmas morn, hun. I mean, why carry all the presents we ordered online into the house, open the delivery boxes, and then rewrap them in gift paper?
0: I know, right? Let's just open the packages where the delivery guys left them. Oh, be careful with that blade, buddy. You don't want to cut yourself.
3: Well, that's one way to cut down on Christmas chores. It is so easy for us to get distracted with all of the activities that come with the holidays and then forget the real reason for the season. Maybe this year, it's time to get back to the basics and focus on the one for whom Christmas is named. Learn more about Jesus Christ by paying a visit to findpeacewithgod.net. 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
1: Amy isn't my real name, but my story is real, and I'm telling it to warn you of the dangers of the occult. My interest in the dark side began in boarding school in Switzerland. Dad was an airline pilot in America, and his new wife didn't want me around, so I stayed in boarding school 7 years. I became addicted to heroin there, an addiction that lasted 20 years and opened me up to demonic oppression. At 16, I became pregnant and got married, but my husband insisted I give the baby up for adoption. We moved to Seattle, where my drug habit grew worse and our marriage died. I acquired spirit guides to help me find a job and became a flight attendant. That's where I met husband number two, whose affairs drove me to deep despair. Finally, I left him and moved in with a man who became husband number three. By then, I was doing psychic fairs and readings and things that disturbed my husband's mother, who was a Christian. She warned me of the danger, but I didn't listen. I was too busy listening to my spirit guide. Then one of my friends, and even a passenger on a flight, sensed the danger and warned me. When my husband talked to me about Jesus, I stormed out and went for a drive. And that night, my spirit guide tried to get me to kill myself, and I cried out to Jesus. He heard my cry, forgave my sins, saved me, and set me free of drugs and demons. If the Son, therefore, shall make you free, you shall be free indeed.
0: If you would like to be free from the weight of sin by receiving Jesus Christ as Lord and Savior, or maybe you have questions about it, call 1-888-NEED-HIM right now. 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

0: sin. 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That happens, says Billy Graham, when you ask Jesus Christ to forgive your sins.
1: You know, the forgiveness of God is one of the great, thrilling mysteries of the Bible. How the mighty God can forgive the terrible things that we have done. The broken laws, the broken promises, the hypocrisy. He forgives them. Why? Because of that cross where Christ died for us. God loves you. Christ loves you. The Holy Spirit loves you. So much so that Christ died on the cross for you.
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